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1: On your NPR station, WKSU Idea Stream Public Media. Good morning. I'm Amy Eddings. Happy hump day. Coming up, a new study suggests New Orleans could become uninhabitable by the end of the century. The details coming up in 1 minute. And later, a new bill in Congress targets companies that charge military veterans huge fees to help them file disability claims.
2: It's crazy what these guys are trying to get away with, to send veterans a bill whenever their eligibility has changed. It's just outrageous.
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2: Today from the Ohio Newsroom takes you around the state, connecting you with news and neighbors from all over Ohio. I'm Claire Roth. The number of Americans who call themselves Christian declined for several years before leveling off at about 63%. That's according to Pew Research Center data published last year. Now, some data points to younger people trending more religious. This year, multiple universities across the state have reported a rise in Catholic confirmations among students. Member station WISO's Shay Frank spoke with students and faith leaders to learn more about what's driving the trend.
3: It's a chilly April morning as I walk through the towering wooden doors at the University of Dayton Chapel. The chapel's pews are overflowing, filled with both repeat parishioners and new visitors who are here to witness five students receive their confirmation.
4: Today they will receive the gifts of the Holy Spirit, and they will be called to be witnesses to the resurrection.
3: That's Father Robert Jones, chaplain at the University of Dayton. This is just the latest confirmation service. The Catholic school has seen 26 people confirmed this year, up from 6 last year. And other Ohio colleges are reporting similar numbers. At the University of Cincinnati, confirmations through their Order of Christian Initiation of Adults, or OCIA, have jumped from 5 participants in May of 2024 to 25 last year. Miami University saw a jump from 20 to 40 this year, including non-students in the area. And at OSU, their confirmation numbers have risen from just 10 people in 2022 to over 70 this year alone. Sarah Boddy is a director of OCIA there.
5: People are drawn by the sacraments, by intellect, by a frustration with the way our culture says relationships should work, either with the relationship with self, the relationship with others, the relationship with authority.
3: The Catholic Church lost a lot of followers in the earlier part of the century, amidst clergy abuse scandals and a widening divide between the church's teachings and some parishioners' social and political views. Now, Father Jones says increasing isolation and polarization in today's society may be behind this surge of confirmations.
6: You know, the rise of technology, just current events. I think as students are kind of wrestling with some of these bigger questions, they're realizing there might be something more that they want to explore.
3: Joseph Ellis Vella is a 22-year-old criminal justice major at the University of Dayton. He was raised Catholic. While his siblings got confirmed at the typical time in their early teens, he wanted to wait till he felt personally ready for that step. Ellis Vella said his decision was driven by his late grandmother.
7: I remember just stepping in there, kind of taking the idea that she is with me during this process and looking down on me, and keeping that with me kind of like helped me push through every time I was like, I don't know if this is for me or I'm not sure, but I just knew that she always wanted this for me.
3: Father Jones says family is just one reason students are seeking confirmation. Others include a desire for answers, closeness to God, or a search for connection as they grow up in what he calls a fragmented world.
6: Being part of a faith community is a way that we can get out of that partisanship. And I think even our faith communities help us understand there's a different way of living.
3: Plus, Father Jones says having the first American pope doesn't hurt.
6: Pope Leo, when he talks, if he talks in English, we can all totally understand what the pope is saying.
3: For the Ohio Newsroom, I'm Shay Frank.
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8: One of the nation's biggest healthcare insurance companies is cutting back on prior authorization requirements. 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
1: 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Coming up, the WNBA season is starting. 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
3: Around the country, state legislatures often tell local governments, no, you can't do that, or you must do this. State preemption is happening in immigration, police and public safety, minimum wage rules, and civil rights. And partisan debate over it is getting more heated. Why it's happening and finding a solution to the infighting. Next time on 1A.
1: 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It comes your way at 10 on WKSU, IdeaStream Public Media. It's an issue that's important in Ohio. There's a lot of municipalities that argue for home rule. So that's an important issue to listen to. Tune into 1A today at 10 o'clock. A quick check on the morning commute. Here's Samson Obel with the latest.
4: We've got a left lane blocked on 271 going southbound on the ramp to State Route 8 southbound. And crews still clearing an accident away 77 northbound on Vernon Odom Boulevard, blocking the right lane.
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6: 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I'm Leila Faldin.
7: I'm E. Martinez.
8: And I'm Steve Inskeep. The women's pro basketball season begins Friday, and we have a video interview with a WNBA player who pushed for the new contract that has multiplied players' pay this season. Nafisa Collier is a power forward for the Minnesota Lynx. Now, during this interview, I had laryngitis and sounded like this.
9: This is going to be great in spite of my voice. Looking forward to this conversation.
10: It's nice and raspy.
9: Oh, thanks. Louis Armstrong.
10: Yeah, exactly.
8: Collier was wearing a medical boot on one foot, so we were both playing hurt.
11: Here's Collier. Thought about the three. Trying to take it at Jones. And able to bank it in.
8: Her injuries came in last year's playoffs. We're hearing Collier play there on ESPN. She had to have surgery this spring and will miss the start of the season. We met at the practice facility the Lynx share with the men's team, the Timberwolves. We were in a room overlooking two practice courts, one for men, one for the women, identical, except for the logos.
10: So we really want for nothing here, which is amazing to have ownership like that. Everything that they have access to, like, you know, chefs, massage therapists, cold tub, the courts, everything is equal.
8: Collier grew up in Missouri, playing in a travel league that her parents started. She arrived at the WNBA in 2019, just in time for its popularity to explode. A scrappy sport with small crowds drew more attention from fans who see their support for the game as support for equality. Collier has co-founded her own off-season league. She became vice president of the players' union, and she feels like a business person as much as an athlete.
10: When you first come into the league, for me, it's about the stardom of it. Like, you're fulfilling your dream of playing in the WNBA and you're making more money than you've ever made. In retrospect, it's like not that much money, but it feels like a lot at the time. But as you grow older, you start thinking about how this is so, it's not forever. So you have to start thinking like a business person to make sure that you're maximizing your time while you're playing to make the money that you can to set yourself up for the future, whatever that looks like. And so that turns you into a business person.
8: Women's basketball has a lot more business to do, with attendance and TV revenues up in recent years. The new contract acknowledges the players by sharply increasing their share of the revenue.
10: What we did was transformational in our sport, and I think in women's sport in general, that is something that's going to affect people way after us.
9: Although you are not equal to the men in this respect.
10: No.
9: You get 20%, the men get 50%.
10: Yes, they do. It's different, though, for a couple different reasons. Even though that's not like where we want to end up, it's a huge step for us, and it's where our league is at. The men do make a lot more revenue, so they're able to do that and still sustain on both sides.
8: The negotiations for this contract were just getting underway when Nafisa Collier took a risk. At a press conference, she read a prepared statement denouncing the WNBA commissioner, Kathy Engelbert, by name.
0: The league has made it clear it isn't about innovation. It isn't about collaboration. It's about control and power.
8: Collier criticized the refs and rough play on the court. She said even huge stars like Caitlin Clark were grossly underpaid.
0: We have the best players in the world. We have the best fans in the world. But right now, we have the worst leadership in the world.
9: Worst leadership in the world. What was it like to call out your commissioner that way and then have to deal with her afterward?
10: Thinking about the state of the world right now, I think that's a little dramatic.
9: But you said it.
10: Yes. I mean, it was tense for a while, just between the players and the league in general. I am still happy that I did it, and I think it had the intended effect of moving our negotiations along. I think an unintended consequence would be, like, I never want someone's personal life affected the way that it was for her. She got a lot of backlash for that. And what I was talking about was professionally. And when you take things personally, I think it, you know, that was an unintended consequence for sure.
9: But you were saying in that news conference, you don't really care about the players. You don't care about their health. Mm-hmm. You don't care about the quality of the sport.
10: Mm-hmm. Yes, and I think someone in that position professionally, like, you need people who do care about those things. I think she's a great businesswoman. But I think, especially now where we are with our sport, like, you have to be able to connect with your players, and I thought that part was missing.
9: Did you have a conversation about those accusations you had made with her?
10: Previously, yes.
9: How'd that turn out? After.
10: Oh, after. No, I didn't.
9: Never since?
10: No. Mm-mm.
8: The new contract increases salaries by so much that this year's lowest paid player makes more than last year's highest paid player. Collier signed a contract for $1.4 million, which is the maximum possible, and it's for just one season, creating possibilities for next year.
10: I think we're just scratching the surface of women's sports. I think we're finally getting to the point where we're given the platform to be able to show people and showcase what we have. And so this is brand new. So how can this be the end or the pinnacle? This is just the beginning.
8: Here's one sign of the growth of women's basketball. Collier says fans who gamble have discovered her league.
10: But people are crazy, for sure. Like, you get death threats because you didn't make a free throw. At the same time,
9: literally get death threats.
10: Yeah, literally.
9: Oh my God.
10: Yeah. But on the positive side of that, it means the sport is growing, because we didn't have sports betting in women's basketball a couple years ago.
9: Nobody was interested.
10: Yeah. When you start getting the casual fan, that means that you're growing. You're not just having the diehard fans who have to go, you know, years before on Facebook to a link to YouTube to find it. Like, we are so much more accessible now that you do have the casual fan and the bettors and whatever it is. And that is great for us, honestly.
9: When would you know if it went too far?
10: In terms of safety for players, I think it's definitely something you think about. Because even though, like, you get these threats and you don't take them too seriously, you never know what people are going to do. Like, what is going to be the straw that breaks the camel's back? But that's why we have security. We take precautions. You don't post your location, things like that. Like, you just have to do everything you can to stay safe. And that's what comes with being on TV and being so visible as we are. Unfortunately, that's the dark side of it. You know, we have to do what we can to stay safe in that way and take care of ourselves.
9: You also have to trust your teammates not to be sucked in.
10: With the gambling you're talking about? Yes, I mean, obviously it's illegal, so you hope no one would do it. But also just like the integrity of the sport. I think most people, one, want to uphold that integrity, and two, you don't want to risk it. Like, this is the first time that a lot of us are making real money, and do you want to risk that for something like gambling? And that's my mindset. I think that's a lot of people's mindset, and you never want to think that of any of your teammates. I've never seen it myself, so I hope it stays that way.
8: Nafisa Collier at the practice facility for the Minnesota Lynx. She will miss the team's season opener because of that surgery, but is determined to be there at the end and is thinking about her first championship. You can watch our video interview on the NPR app or on YouTube. This is NPR News.
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1: Overcast, 46 degrees in Akron, 47 degrees in downtown Cleveland. Becoming mostly sunny today, the high reaching 58 degrees. WKSU 730.
7: Live from NPR News in Washington, I'm Dave Mattingly. Less than 48 hours after Project Freedom began, President Trump says he's pausing the effort by the U.S. military to help guide commercial ships through the Strait of Hormuz. The president says he's doing so at the request of Pakistan and other countries to see if a deal with Iran to end the war can be finalized. Democrats in Michigan are celebrating last night's win by Shedrick Green in a special election for a state Senate seat. Green defeated Republican Jason Tunney, ensuring Democrats will hold a 20-18 majority in the state Senate in Lansing through at least the end of the year. In Ohio, Sherrod Brown won the Democratic primary in the race for his former seat in the U.S. Senate. A new poll from NPR PBS News and Marist shows Democrats have the momentum ahead of the November midterm elections. Here's NPR's Domenico Montanaro.
12: Right now, 6 months from Election Day, Democrats do have a pretty significant advantage, according to the poll. When people were asked if congressional elections were held today, who would they vote for? They chose Democrats by 10 points. That's a pretty big edge if you look at past election performances. Mm. And Democrats also have the edge on a really key factor here, enthusiasm. They're 8 points more likely than Republicans to say they're, quote, very enthusiastic to vote this November.
7: He was speaking to NPR's Morning Edition. This is NPR News.
1: Local news now from WKSU IdeaStream Public Media. I'm Amy Eddings. The races for two key races in Ohio with national repercussions are set. Democrat Sherrod Brown handily beat his primary challenger and will face Republican John Husted in the U.S. Senate race. Husted is seeking election to the seat he was appointed to when J.D. Vance became vice president. And Derek Marin beat four other Republicans, including former ICE deputy Madison Sheehan, to win a rematch against longtime Democratic Congressmember Marcy Kaptur in Ohio's 9th District. Both races could determine whether Republicans hold on to their narrow majorities in the House and Senate. Ohio's 9th has been redrawn to narrowly favor the GOP. Northeast Ohio schools' attempts to persuade voters to support them through income taxes instead of property taxes were largely unsuccessful. IdeaStream Public Media's Connor Morris has more.
13: New income taxes for districts in New Philadelphia, Parma, Madison, and Wadsworth failed by relatively wide margins Tuesday night. Leaders had hoped that voters would have more appetite for income taxes amid recent record property value increases. That bet did not pay off, with just one of school's 11 income tax increases approved by voters in the region. Some school districts like Norton had already made plans to lay off staff, even before the levy's failure. Past records of school levy attempts in Ohio suggest school income taxes typically have a 50% passage rate, which is lower than a traditional property tax levy. Connor Morris, IdeaStream Public Media.
1: Common Pleas Judge Richard Vaudry handily defeated his opponent in the only contested Cuyahoga County judicial primary. IdeaStream's Matt Richmond has that story.
14: Judge William Vaudry held a comfortable lead all night against James Sean Gallagher, an assistant prosecutor in Cuyahoga County. Vaudry will move on to face Timothy Clary, a former assistant prosecutor running as a Republican. Vaudry believes he was primaried because prosecutor Michael O'Malley was upset that he did not grant a mistrial in a case prosecutors lost. O'Malley's office has not returned several requests for comment. Vaudrey was first elected to the seat in 2020 and received endorsements from the county party, along with excellent ratings from the four bar associations that participate in Judge for Yourself. Matt Richmond, IdeaStream Public Media.
1: The Detroit Pistons scored 31 points off 20 Cavaliers turnovers in one game one of their Eastern Conference semis. The Royals beat the Cleveland Guardians.
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6: It's Morning Edition from NPR News. I'm Leila Fadel in Washington, D.C.
15: And I'm Amy Martinez in Los Angeles, California. Flying is more expensive than it was just a few months ago. The war with Iran has caused jet fuel prices to nearly double since the start of the year. NPR's Stephen Bisaha reports some Americans are changing their vacation plans.
16: It has been a rough year for flyers. Canceled flights, long security lines, and expensive tickets. James Ridgway just landed back home at the D.C. airport, and he's considering canceling his next trip this summer because the cost for his flights has gone up thousands of dollars.
17: We have tickets to see The Cure in Ireland, and I don't think we'll be able to swing it.
18: You're canceling your trip to see The Cure because of the ticket prices?
17: Yeah.
18: Sounds really disappointing.
17: But yeah, it is very disappointing, yeah.
16: Not every fare has jumped up by thousands of dollars. The Ridgeways were planning to fly business class and make multiple stops. But on average, international tickets are up about $150 compared to a year ago, according to the travel site Kayak. James' wife, Lee Ridgeway, used to study in Ireland. She says it's never been this expensive to get there.
19: I guess we'll just sit around and wait for airline tickets to get back down and come up with something at a later date.
16: But those lower prices might not come back. That's according to Arlene Hogan. She owns the travel advisor company Vacays for You.
20: I don't believe you're going to see prices going back to normal.
16: Do you mean like not go back to normal this year or like ever?
20: Ever.
16: United CEO Scott Kirby is talking about this too. During a recent earnings call, he said higher prices could stick around after the war with Iran ends. Hogan recently took her own trip to meet up with other travel agency owners, and they are seeing the toll those higher airline prices are taking on flyers.
20: It was very eye-opening because we all had the same challenges. We're all seeing a dip in bookings.
16: Hogan's bookings dropped about 10.5% for the fall. Most of her customers already booked their summer trips. And those who are still booking are avoiding those long-haul, far-off destinations.
20: They are going to be suffering the most. We're definitely seeing that for Europe.
16: The European Union is worried about a possible jet fuel shortage, and that's sending prices up and also leading some airlines to cancel flights. Lufthansa has already canceled 20,000 flights through October. So Hogan says many Americans are choosing trips closer to home. Her customers are also worried about conflicts overseas like the war with Iran. So Hawaii it is.
20: Yes, Hawaii is hot, even though Hawaii is an expensive destination when you think about it. However, it gives people a sense of security because it's still the United States. It still gives you that tropical feel.
16: And while tickets to Hawaii are not cheap, they have not gone up much. On average, a one-way ticket to Honolulu in late April only went up $12 compared to the same time last year, according to Kayak's airfare dashboard. A ticket to London, up about $350. Stephen Bisaha, NPR News.
6: The National Weather Service has lost hundreds of workers in President Trump's second term. Is that making its predictions worse? Frank Morris of member station KCUR reports on a tornado outbreak that took forecasters by surprise.
21: Early on April 13th, the National Weather Service forecast almost no chance of tornadoes in east central Kansas. But that evening, several twisters tore across the region. The next morning in Ottawa, Kansas, volunteers shoveled broken glass and debris, while Colton George, who rode out the storm in a hotel basement, came to grips with a tornado that ripped apart his hotel room, scattered his belongings, and turned his life upside down.
22: Well, I was laughing about it, honestly. Had a few beers in me.
3: Then you walk out and it's surreal. You're like, damn, you're homeless now.
21: He wasn't hurt, though, because the National Weather Service issued a warning in time for George to take shelter. In fact, no one was seriously hurt. That's the good news. But Weather Service forecasters typically know hours in advance where tornadoes are likely, and this time they didn't.
4: I'll tell you, forecasting in general, it has been degraded.
21: John Morales, a TV weatherman with four decades of experience, says that a couple of years ago, the National Weather Service would have released weather balloons all across the country, precisely at 7 a.m. Eastern Time. But that didn't happen the morning of the storm.
4: That particular day, on the morning cycle of weather balloon releases, there were vast areas of the Midwest, Southwest, and Intermountain West that did not have a weather balloon release.
21: The balloons did go up eventually, but by then, storms were already brewing over Kansas. Weather balloons are basically just enormous party balloons, dangling $100 gizmos the size of cell phones that measure temperature, air pressure, and humidity as they rise through the atmosphere. Morales says some Weather Service offices no longer have staff available for pre-dawn launches.
4: So you see them being released during office hours, as opposed to the hours that where we really need them.
21: The National Weather Service says almost all of its approximately 92 weather balloon launch sites are functioning normally, with only a few missed launches. It says its forecasts keep getting better and better thanks to more powerful computers and increasingly sophisticated forecasting models. Those models are only as good as the information fed into them. Satellites and hundreds of ground-level weather stations generate reams of data. But the weather balloon piece is crucial. Take it out, and retired National Weather Service meteorologist Alan Girard says you're running a real-time experiment.
22: Okay, well, what happens if you take a significant number of the balloons that we would normally release in the morning and delay them to midday? How is that going to impact our forecasts?
21: It's tough to tell how weather balloon data that was never collected may have changed forecasts. But anecdotally, the results haven't been great. Weeks before the surprise tornadoes in Kansas, a similar situation popped up in Michigan. Weather Service forecasters put the state at only marginal risk of tornadoes before deadly twisters struck the state.
23: I mean, this is literally life and death decisions that get made based on the warning systems.
21: Kansas Congresswoman Charisse Davids, a Democrat, says the Trump administration hobbled the National Weather Service last year. It shed almost 600 employees through DOGE cuts and retirements. Then it turned around and hired 200 new employees. But those newbies will take months to train, and Davids says forecasts are suffering.
23: Meteorologists are saying that data collection is starting to lag, that we aren't continuing to keep people the safest that we possibly can.
21: It's not for lack of trying. Girard says his former Weather Service colleagues are doing their best.
22: Weather Service employees overwhelmingly are very dedicated, mission-focused, so they're going to try to minimize impacts on their mission as much as they possibly can.
21: Government forecasters are facing more dark clouds on the horizon. Girard says the proposed White House budget would essentially eliminate federal weather research and cap the Weather Service budget at about this year's level. What's more, he says a big agency reorganization is due to be announced this summer at about the start of hurricane season. For NPR News, I'm Frank Morris in Kansas City.
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1: 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Happy Wednesday. Happy post-primary day. Check out all the election results at ideastream.org. Good morning. I'm Amy Eddings. Thanks for tuning in. Coming up, the Cavaliers are behind early in their second-round playoff series with Detroit after a mistake-filled opener last night.
24: Everything that Toronto does on the defensive end of the court, Detroit does slightly better.
1: Commentator Terry Pluto explains what the Cavaliers must do for Game 2. 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
0: With Ohio primary polls closing on Tuesday, voters have made up their minds on federal, statewide, and judicial candidates. The winners will square off with their opposing party competitors in the much-anticipated midterm elections in November. I'm Stephanie Haney. Join me for the Sound of Ideas today as we go through some of the results, including high-stakes school funding issues. Join us for the conversation at 9.
1: All right, Samson Abel, what are you seeing on the traffic cameras?
2: Amy, we're seeing a number of issues out on the roads right now. 271 going southbound on the ramp to State Route 8 going southbound, an accident reported in the left lane. We also have reports of an accident on State Route 8 going northbound on the ramp to 271 northbound, so a lot going on in that specific area. Still on 271 going northbound, an accident near 480 and Rockside Road. We also have an accident reported on the Opportunity Corridor going eastbound after East 55th Street. And near Akron, still an accident clearing away 77 northbound after Vernon Odom Boulevard. That was blocking the right lane and the right shoulder.
1: Thank you, Samson. Cloudy through mid-morning, then becoming mostly sunny, a high near 58 degrees. Mostly cloudy tonight, gradually becoming mostly clear, the overnight low 43 degrees. Right now, overcast, 46 degrees at Hopkins Airport, WKSU 745.
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1: Because I just didn't expect them to make 20 turnovers, and they turned into 31 Detroit points.
2: Those turnovers, is that mostly Detroit's pressure defense, or are the Cavs creating their own problems with careless ball movement?
1: Toronto, who they played in the first round, was a top three defensive team in the NBA. They do force turnovers. They're very athletic. Everything that Toronto does on the defensive end of the court, Detroit does slightly better. Detroit was the best defensive team in the NBA. The reason Detroit needed seven games to knock off Orlando in the first round is they have trouble putting the ball in the basket. But defensively, they're just a pain to play. Also, I doubt any team that had a record of 60-22 received as little respect nationally as the Pistons. And I think that's for two reasons. Number one is the last time the Pistons even won any playoff series, 18 years ago until this year. Secondly, the Pistons don't have established superstars. They have a young emerging star in Cade Cunningham, but the rest of the guys are younger, they're athletic, a couple of kind of role-playing veterans.
2: James Harden, the veteran who was brought in at the trade deadline to really help the Cavs in this playoff push, he had seven turnovers last night, and he's averaging more than five turnovers a game in this postseason. At what point is that becoming a real big issue for them?
1: Sometimes I watch James play. He's 36. He's trying to kind of dribble past his man, or sometimes they would put two men on him. He's trying to split the double team, and in other words, sort of slip in between them. And he used to be able to do that in the old days. It seems like against these younger, quicker teams, he struggles with that. He was supposed to be able to play with poise and handle this stuff and help the team handle it, and he hasn't done it.
2: Okay, so it is only one game. Detroit, however, has home court advantage. So game two, Thursday night, also in Detroit. If the Cavs come home down 0-2, that's very concerning.
1: Yeah, it's something like 80% of the teams that lose their first two games generally end up losing the series. Here's the thing to keep in mind. In the last 3 years in the playoffs, the Cavs have won only two road games, and they've lost 12. They've struggled in the playoffs on the road. Now, what will happen in this series, and it could even happen Thursday night, is Detroit has these games where it seems like they can't even make a layup. I mean, games where they can't score 100 points, because that's their one weakness, is sometimes they don't have a lot of great shooters, and sometimes they're all cold at the same time. So that can help the Cavs.
2: You predicted the Toronto series would go seven games. It did. You were also predicting this one will go seven games.
1: I guess maybe I'm just pulling sevens out of the deck of cards, but I just thought, yes, I thought the same thing. Because I looked at Toronto, I knew that that style of team could give the Cavs problems unless they had fixed some of the stuff that bothered them in the playoffs last year. We'll see, Amanda, but they need Evan Mobley and Jared Allen on the boards. I mean, James Harden to quit throwing the ball over the place. And then finally, Donovan Mitchell was pretty good, but they need Donovan Mitchell to be great. And that's what it takes.
2: Terry, thanks.
1: You're welcome, Amanda.
3: 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Coming up, a new study suggests New Orleans could become uninhabitable by the end of the century. 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And later, a new bill in Congress targets companies that charge military veterans huge fees to help them file disability claims.
4: 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It's just outrageous.
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0: 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Now open, cma.org. Coleman's Greenhouse in Twinsburg offers

0: This is Morning Edition from NPR News. I'm Amy Martinez.
1: And I'm Leila Fadel.
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0: Good morning. President Trump promised retribution against Indiana Republicans who wouldn't change the state's congressional map. Tuesday night, he got it. Most lost their primary races to Trump's approved challengers. It's Morning Edition from NPR News. The latest NPR PBS Marist poll shows Democrats are more enthusiastic about November and Trump has record low approval. I'm Amy Martinez.
1: And I'm Leila Fadel. Along with Tuesday's primary results, what does it mean for races that will decide control of Congress? Also, a Republican funding proposal includes $1 billion connected to Trump's ballroom project. And a founding scholar of critical race theory and intersectionality on the moments in her life that inspired that work. It's Wednesday, May 6th. On this day in 1889, the Eiffel Tower opened to the public. News is next.
5: Live from NPR News in Washington, I'm Corva Coleman. President Trump is claiming, quote, great progress toward an agreement with Iran. NPR's Franco Ordonez reports he is pausing the U.S. military operation to help guide commercial ships through the Strait of Hormuz.
6: The announcement to pause what Trump calls Project Freedom came just hours after the president expressed frustration to reporters that Iranian leaders had yet to capitulate after 2 months of a U.S. military and economic pressure campaign.
7: They should wave the white flag of surrender. In hockey, they say, uncle, right? When are they gonna cry uncle?
6: But by the afternoon, the president was saying they were close to a deal, and he was calling off the action at the request of the Pakistani mediators to see if an agreement can be finalized and signed. Trump emphasized that the U.S. blockade on Iranian ports would remain in effect. Franco Ordonez, NPR News.
5: More than 30 people are dead after Russia targeted several cities across eastern Ukraine. Ukraine responded with drone strikes on Russian-occupied Crimea. The attacks came hours before a Ukrainian proposed ceasefire went into effect. NPR's Charles Maines reports from Moscow.
8: Kyiv said it was imposing an open-ended ceasefire as of midnight Wednesday. In effect, it's a challenge to Moscow to extend its own proposed truce May 8th and 9th, when Russia commemorates the Soviet Union's victory over Nazi Germany in World War II. Russian fears of Ukrainian drone attacks have already forced the Kremlin to scale back its annual military parade on Red Square this Saturday. Russian authorities say the restrictions are temporary measures in the interests of public safety, and analysts say the blackouts have focused growing public frustration with the war in Ukraine itself, now in its fifth year. Charles Maines, NPR News, Moscow.
5: Indiana and Ohio held primaries yesterday. In Ohio, former Democratic Senator Sherrod Brown won his race to take on incumbent Republican U.S. Senator John Husted. Brown is trying to return to the Senate. He lost his seat in 2024. In Michigan, Democrats won a special election for a seat in the state Senate. They'll keep control of the Michigan chamber through the end of the year. 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
9: The 35th State Senate District is considered a key bellwether in Michigan politics. Republicans used Governor Gretchen Whitmer's record-setting delay calling this special election to try and mobilize voters, among other strategies. But they weren't enough to defeat Democrat Shedrick Green, a retired Marine and fire captain, from racking up roughly 60% of the vote in the Purple District.
10: This is a win for affordability. For people who do everything right, but still struggle because their wages aren't keeping up with the soaring prices.
9: Leaders in the Michigan Democratic Party said the win gives them huge momentum going into the November midterms.
5: Rick Brewer reporting. 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
2: 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I'm Amy Eddings. The candidates for two races in Ohio that could make or break control of the U.S. House and Senate are set. Former three-term Senator Sherrod Brown cruised to victory over his Democratic primary challenger and will face Republican incumbent John Husted in November. Husted is seeking election to the seat which Governor DeWine selected him to fill when J.D. Vance became vice president. In Ohio's 9th congressional district, Republican Derek Marin won another chance to unseat longtime Democratic Congressmember Marcy Kaptur. IdeaStream Public Media's Abby Marshall has the story.
11: The rematch has all eyes on Northwest Ohio, where in 2024, Democratic incumbent Marcy Kaptur narrowly defeated Marin by less than 1%. Conservatives have been eyeing Kaptur's seat for years, and now they potentially have the upper hand after the Republican-controlled statehouse redrew the district ahead of the midterm elections. Kaptur has heavily criticized the maps for gerrymandering. It's a race that's gained national attention for its potential to tip which party controls the U.S. House. Former State Rep. Marin held off State Rep. Josh Williams and former ICE Deputy Director Madison Sheehan in the crowded primary. Abby Marshall, IdeaStream Public Media.
2: Voters across Northeast Ohio rejected most school districts' requests for new revenue. They turned down additional property tax levies in Menor, Streetsboro, Ontario, Barberton, and Talmadge. Some districts sought income tax levies instead, hoping to avoid anger over high property taxes. But those efforts, too, were rebuffed in Independence, Parma, Painesville, Amherst, Wadsworth, Madison, Lexington, Norton, and Twinsburg. Only Wycliffe saw the passage of an income tax levy, while additional property tax levies succeeded in Lakewood, Solon, Kent, and Lorain. Lorain recently laid off 100 teachers. Voters in Richland County chose to retain a ban on the development of large solar and wind farms in 11 of the county's 18 townships. IdeaStream Public Media, Zaria Johnson has more.
12: Residents upheld the ban put in place by county commissioners nearly a year ago over concerns of diminishing farmland. Opponents of the ban were concerned about government overreach and a negative impact on economic development. The ban applies to unincorporated areas in Blooming Grove, Franklin, Jackson, Jefferson, Mifflin, Monroe, Perry, Plymouth, Sharon, Troy, and Weather townships. The issue passed with less than 53% of the vote, as Richland becomes the 28th county in Ohio with a restriction on renewable energy projects. Zaria Johnson, IdeaStream Public Media.
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14: We've got plenty of accidents. First, I-76 going westbound at Innovation Way, then State Route 8 going northbound at Front Street, 271 going northbound on the ramp from State Route 8, 271 going southbound on the ramp to get onto State Route 8 southbound, and then still on 271 going northbound, an accident near Rockside Road.
2: Overcast skies, 48 degrees now in downtown Cleveland, becoming mostly sunny, the high reaching 58 degrees. WKSU, it's 808.
1: It's Morning Edition from NPR News. I'm Leila Fadel in Washington, D.C.
0: And Mae Martinez in Los Angeles, California. President Trump largely succeeded in his effort to punish Indiana lawmakers who did not go along with a redistricting plan last year.
1: Trump targeted 7 incumbent state senators, backing challengers against them. Most of the incumbents lost.
0: NPR's Stephen Fowler is here to share what these results can tell us about the upcoming midterm. So, Stephen, let's start off with Indiana.
15: 5 of these challengers decisively won. There was one incumbent who prevailed, and another race is still too close to call, currently separated by 3 votes. More than $7 million were spent on just TV ads to convince a few thousand people to pick a handful of different lawmakers who basically have the same views as the existing office holders, except the one time they differed from Trump. It's just another example of how, for Trump's base, he's the alpha and omega, and nothing changes their view of him. However, at a time where polling shows the base is shrinking and there's little support for Trump and his policies outside of that group, and when other Republicans on the ballot could use his help, it is notable, A, that this is how Trump is spending his time and energy and resources in an otherwise unfavorable midterm environment.
0: All right, Ohio also held primaries Tuesday. You've been reporting for a year and a half on Democrats doing better than expected. Did that happen in Ohio?
15: Absolutely. Even though there wasn't really a competitive primary for either party for the statewide governor and Senate races, according to election data, there were more Democrats than Republicans that voted early. And in a number of key House districts, you had more Democrats show up too. And primary elections can act as a sort of temperature check for how voters are feeling. Mike McCarty of Maumee, Ohio, told NPR he was looking for change.
16: I would like to see a Democratic majority in Congress, especially because I think what Trump is doing and what his administration is doing is not good for America.
15: Democrats feel like they have a good shot at flipping the Ohio governor's race and the Senate race in what will be some of the most competitive and expensive races in the country in November, and as they try to hold on to two House seats that were redrawn to be more conservative-leaning.
0: I mean, Stephen, you know this. We're 6 months out from the general election. I mean, what else should we take away as we look to the primaries in the weeks and months ahead?
15: Well, the Indiana State Senate aside, it is very hard to unseat an incumbent. And for U.S. House members on the ballot, that remained true. However, in Indiana, you saw nearly every incumbent who did have primary challengers get under 70% of the vote. There was one incumbent who raised 100 times more than his opponent and narrowly survived. There was another who had a close race against someone who never filed any campaign fundraising reports. So you could say that voters are signaling a desire for something and someone else. I also want to reiterate that in pretty much every state that's had a primary so far, you know, Texas, Arkansas, Mississippi, Illinois, you've seen a surge of Democratic turnout and Republicans have been more, which if those feelings continue through November, it's going to make the country's politics look very, very different next year and for the final 2 years of Trump's term.
0: That's NPR political reporter Stephen Fowler. Stephen, thanks.
15: Thank you.
1: Okay, so what do the primary results in Ohio and Indiana say about President Trump's control over the Republican Party and his base? To talk about that, I'm joined by Kyle Condick in the studio here. He's managing editor of Sabatow's Crystal Ball, a newsletter from the University of Virginia Center for Politics, focusing on American campaigns and elections. Good morning and welcome back to the program.
17: Good morning.
1: Okay, so we heard from Stephen there. Trump targeted seven Republican state senators in Indiana who opposed his effort to redraw the state's congressional map to try to get more Republican seats. Five of those seven are out. Was Trump's involvement what sealed the deal in these races?
17: Oh, absolutely. I mean, I think if the president doesn't get involved here, we're not really talking about this. I mean, the redistricting fight was a huge, high-profile thing late last year. Of course, it continues into this year. We've got more states thinking about redistricting. And I think the president wanted to lay down a marker saying, hey, what I say goes in the Republican Party. And I think a lot of Republicans generally believe that and feel that Trump's support is needed. And also, if he comes in against you, you're in trouble. And certainly, if you look at the results last night, you would also come to that conclusion, or at least I would.
1: Now, do you have a sense of what motivated voters? Was it redistricting? Was it allegiance to Trump? Was it cost of living?
17: So the reporting kind of suggested that voters may not have been particularly keyed in on redistricting all that much. Uh-huh. But I think that the fact that there were these active campaigns against these incumbents and also the president's endorsement against those incumbents probably was, I mean, again, I would think would be the big factors that actually move voters against the incumbents.
1: Now, what's your main takeaway about Trump's continued influence in the party, especially given these low approval ratings we're seeing in polling?
17: Yeah, it is kind of striking because typically in a midterm kind of environment with a president whose approval rating is now generally it's below 40%, you think, oh, this is a time maybe for Republicans to maybe move away from Trump a little bit or distance himself. But that's really not happening. And the president's not going to allow that to happen. And in the context of a Republican primary, you know, the president's support's really important. important and supporting him is really important. But in a general election, if you're just yelling Trump, mm-hmm. and you're trying to win over the middle of the electorate, that's maybe not the best message, particularly in not in Republican primaries, but in swing districts and key races across the country.
1: Do these results change your expectations for the other redistricting efforts we're seeing after the Supreme Court's decision effectively gutted part of the Voting Rights Act?
17: I think it's quite possible that we'll see more action than maybe we would have if if this wasn't going on. Now there are big questions about what how much time is left for certain states to act and what they're actually going to do. In a state like Louisiana, are they going to try to draw just one Democratic seat? Are they going to try to draw just two? Reporting suggested that it's really just going to be one, but maybe that changes. And again, the White House has a strong hand to play when they go ask states to draw these new lines. And the White House is desperate to try to find a way to save the House. I think Democrats are still pretty clearly favored to win the House, but this redistricting stuff does have an effect.
1: What do you think the Republican takeaway will be as a result of these Indiana results?
17: Again, just that that Trump remains really strong within the party. The lame duck status comes for everyone. And, the president, can't run again in 2028. His approval ratings are not very good. But, you think about, we're going to have a presidential primary starting on both sides and, starting really after the midterms. Some would argue it's already started. I think the thought was, Trump is going to be the kingmaker. And I think certainly he continues to seem like a kingmaker as of May 2026.
1: What about for the Democrats? What do you think the Democrats will take away from yesterday's results?
17: So they will understand the same thing. And I also kind of wonder if, I think this redistricting fight is going to continue into 2028. Mm-hmm. And for instance, like Maryland was a state where Democrats decided, particularly the state Senate leader decided, hey, we're not going to try to draw an additional Democratic seat in Maryland. I kind of wonder if the anti-gerrymandering forces are basically just going to look like suckers in that, like, hey, if the other side is going for this, we're going to go for it too. And that standing on principle against it, which is what these Indiana Republicans did, ultimately just is not worth doing.
1: And really quickly, do you have a clearer prediction this morning about the midterm results in the fall?
17: I don't think we could look at last night and say that it was necessarily predictive. One result I found kind of interesting and was in keeping with other results is that there was a pretty important state Senate race in Michigan in a pretty competitive area that would determine whether Democrats would hold control of the state Senate or not. Democrats won that by 20 points. Again, that's been very similar to other special elections where Democrats have been punching above their weight.
1: That's Kyle Condick of the Center for Politics at the University of Virginia. Thank you.
17: Thank you.
18: An NPR investigation has led to a new bipartisan bill in Congress. Lawmakers want to stop claim shark companies from pursuing disabled military veterans. NPR's Chris Arnold and Kaylee Fox Shannon report.
19: These companies help disabled vets to qualify for disability pay, and they charge a fee. The problem is there's a federal law that says that you can't charge vets money for help filing disability claims. The VA and nonprofits do it for free.
20: We investigated a company called Trajector Medical, which sent Marine Corps veteran Enrique Miranda Cardenas a bill for more than $12,000. He was upset because he did a lot of the paperwork himself, and the company was calling him multiple times a day to collect.
21: I said, don't be hounding me for stuff. I said, and I don't feel that it's right for me to pay you what you're claiming that I need to pay.
19: Lawmakers are now targeting a particular practice that our investigation uncovered. We spoke to former workers at this company, Trajector, who said it uses a computerized robo-dial system to call a VA telephone hotline that's meant for veterans.
20: The company is not accredited by the VA, and the VA won't give it information about vets' disability pay. So it uses this robo-dialer as a side door to monitor tens of thousands of vets who once signed up as customers. The program responds to the hotline's automated prompts, inputting vets' social security numbers and birthdays to track their disability payments.
19: And if it detects an increase, Trajector sends the vet a bill. Vets and former workers told us that happens even when Trajector didn't do anything to help the veteran to get those benefits.
22: If you're a company doing business, how can you claim that this is an appropriate practice?
19: That's Congressman Chris Pappas of New Hampshire.
22: It's crazy what these guys are trying to get away with. To use a robo-dialer to make multiple calls to government lines and then just send veterans a bill whenever their eligibility has changed. It's just outrageous.
20: Pappas, a Democrat, has now introduced a bill with three Republican colleagues to block companies from using robo-dialers to call government phone lines. They say it's a predatory practice.
19: If the law passes, it could be a problem for these companies. They only get paid if the vet gets more disability money. So without monitoring them with the VA hotline, the companies would need vets to raise their hand and basically say, hey, send me a bill.
20: Trajector, though, is downplaying any impact that would have on its business. The company told NPR in a statement that it actually supports the legislation and that, quote, we rely on happy clients to self-report their successes. Kaylee Fox Shannon
19: and Chris Arnold, NPR News.
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2: 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Good morning. I'm Amy Eddings. Happy day after the primaries, Ohio and Indiana being the only two states yesterday that had primaries. You've been hearing about the results all morning long here on Morning Edition. 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Coming up, law professor and author Kimberly Crenshaw reflects on why her work on the concept of critical race theory became a political weapon.
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2: Check on traffic now with Samson Abel.
14: We're still dealing with a number of accidents. First, I-76 going westbound at Innovation Way, then State Route 8 going northbound at Front Street, 271 going northbound, the ramp from State Route 8, 271 going southbound, the ramp onto State Route 8, and then on 271 going northbound, an accident near Rockside Road.
2: Cloudy and damp and cool now, turning mostly sunny later, the high reaching 58 degrees. It's 8:21.
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24: 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I'm Layla Faldin.
18: I'm Martinez.
25: And I'm Michelle Martin. Good morning. Whether you know the name Kimberly Crenshaw or not, you probably know her work. That's because her work as a foundational legal theorist of the concepts of intersectionality and critical race theory have become pivotal to some in understanding the forces that shape their lives and a political weapon in the hands of others, a symbol of liberal insanity. And now Kimberly Crenshaw explores the origin story of these theories in her own life in a poignant new memoir. It's called Back Talker, and she's with us now. Professor Crenshaw, thank you so much for joining us.
26: I am so thrilled to be in conversation with you, Michelle.
25: Your memoir is very plain spoken. Anybody can understand what you're saying in the stories that you tell. You describe just incidents in your life, starting from when you were a little kid, that made you realize that your girlness and your race were connected. It's hard to pick just one, but I'm going to pick the one from the Fly Club at Harvard. It's like a social club, right? I mean, it's kind of like a frat, but not really a frat. What happened?
3: So our one friend was so proud of being one of the first black members ever of the Fly Club. As a celebration for the end of the semester, he invited us to go. And my other friend and I, we weren't so sure that we really wanted to go to the Fly Club, but we said, whatever happens, we're not going to take any disrespect. So when we got to the Fly Club and we knocked on the door, our friend came out, and our friend said, I just forgot to tell you that because Kim is a woman, she has to go through the back door. We don't allow women to come through the front door.
25: Okay, wow. Let's just stop. Like, wow.
3: That's when I realized that there was fine print. Our solidarity extends to the things that treat us with disrespect in the same way. We're not having to go around the back door because of our collective racial identity. You've got to go around to the back door because of your gender identity.
25: As a legal scholar, you came across this 1976 case in which that kind of thinking had real life consequences.
3: It involved a black woman who was representing other black women, effectively saying that they were being discriminated against as black women. The court that was listening to the case just summarily sort of dismissed the case, effectively saying, look, this company hires black people and this company hires women, so you can't prove race discrimination and you can't prove gender discrimination.
25: Can I just jump in here for a second? It's true, they hired women, but they only hired women in secretarial roles,
3: exactly,
25: which they never hired black women for.
3: Right.
25: And yes, they hired black men, but they only hired black men for the factory floor, and they didn't hire women for those jobs. So black women were boxed out, but the courts couldn't see it.
3: As far as the court was concerned, because black women were the only ones in this setting who needed to be able to say, it's the combination of racial and gender discrimination that I'm suffering from, to give that to them was to give them preferential treatment. And so when I read that, it just blew my mind. These are very erudite judges, but they weren't able to understand something that to me was very basic in the lived lives of black women like me. So the intersection was basically a metaphor to say, look, judges, you go through intersections every day. You can understand this. Just think about the race structure as one avenue. Think about the gender structure as another. Think about the policies as the traffic that's traveling along those structures. And imagine then where this traffic overlaps. That's what intersectionality initially was.
25: And that, along with your work in critical race theory, which frankly deserves kind of its own conversation, are part of the reason that even if people don't know your name, they know your work. It's the rare scholar whose work becomes such a topic of public discussion. People talking about CRT, critical race theory, in school board meetings is something to be kind of fought against. And I just wondered if you saw that coming.
3: Critical race theory, intersectionality, those were articulated in the 80s. So the thought that decades later, they would skip the rails and travel into mainstream culture as avatars for, as one critic has said, everything crazy that has come out of the liberal left. No, that was hard to predict or anticipate. I would say in American society, forward momentum has always been met by retrenchment, going all the way back to Reconstruction after 8 years of an active effort to create full citizenship for the freed slaves. There came decades after that of retrenchment. The same with respect to the civil rights movement, the election of Barack Obama, and then after the George Floyd reckoning in 2020, we are now in a period of retrenchment. So the general cycle I anticipated and predicted. But I would say, honestly, Michelle, the thing that was the most surprising to me was the way that so many other stakeholders in race and gender justice would think that the play in response was to try to pivot away, to just say, well, we can keep doing what we're doing. Let's not use the word that will draw the negative attention. And I thought it was just incredibly short-sighted, I think, as we see now, that it was never just about a few words or a few letters.
25: Does that leave you feeling politically homeless in a way?
3: It's kind of funny because even I find myself sometimes complaining about this to some of my mentors and friends. And at the same time, I realize that opponents don't go after things that don't matter. When ideas move possibilities, these are the moments that the ideas come under stress and pressure and elimination, and lifted by all the people that I meet all the time who talk about how the ideas have been helpful in putting meaning and narrative to their own lives. So that keeps the frustration at bay.
25: That's Professor Kimberly Crenshaw. She's a professor of law at the University of California, Los Angeles and Columbia Law School. Her latest book is called Backtalker. Professor Kimberly Crenshaw, thank you so much for talking with us.
3: Thank you.
25: This is NPR News.
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2: Overcast, 46 degrees in Akron, becoming mostly sunny today. The high 58, WKSU 830.
8: Live from NPR News in Washington, I'm Dave Mattingly. Iran says it will begin providing safe passage through the Strait of Hormuz now that President Trump has paused Project Freedom, the effort by the U.S. military to guide commercial ships through the narrow waterway. Trump says he did so to see if a deal to end the war with Iran can be finalized. On Truth Social this morning, Trump threatened to resume the war if Tehran shuns an agreement. Israel says it's escalating attacks on militant targets in Lebanon despite a ceasefire there. Here's NPR's Jane Arraf.
9: UN peacekeepers say attacks this week were at their highest since the start of the three-week-old truce. This is UN spokesperson Stéphane Dujarric speaking in New York Tuesday.
10: Our peacekeeping mission in southern Lebanon reported that yesterday saw the highest number of exchanges of fire between the Israeli Defense Forces and armed groups, including Hezbollah.
9: The United Nations says Israel conducted 619 strikes into Lebanon, and Hezbollah launched 30 attacks on Israel on that day. Israel says it is targeting Hezbollah, but has not provided proof. It has leveled entire neighborhoods, Muslim and Christian, in border towns, preventing hundreds of thousands of Lebanese civilians from returning. Jane Arraf, NPR News, Beirut.
8: This is NPR News.
2: Local news now from WKSU Idea Stream Public Media. I'm Amy Eddings. The Ohio primary locked in the candidates for two major races with national implications. Democrat Amy Acton, who led Ohio's COVID-19 response as Governor DeWine's health director, will face President Trump's former DOGE co-leader, Republican Vivek Ramaswamy, in the governor's race. Former Senator Sherrod Brown easily won the Democratic nomination and will face off against Republican Senator John Husted, who was appointed to the seat last year. Ex-Immigration and Customs Enforcement Deputy Madison Sheehan fell short in her bid for Congress, coming in third in the five-way Republican primary in Ohio's 9th Congressional District to Derek Marin. Marin will get another chance to flip the seat held since 1982 by Democrat Marcy Kaptur. Kaptur narrowly beat Marin in 2024. Since that race, the Ohio Redistricting Commission has redrawn the state's congressional map to make the 9th more favorable for the GOP. In Medina County, Rick Dumperth upset incumbent auditor Anthony Capretta in a Republican primary race that centered on controversy surrounding Capretta's actions. Medina County commissioners raised concerns about overspending, contracts, and the alleged use of public funds on campaign-related activities. Capretta has defended his administration. Dumperth will face Democrat Carol Brenstuhl in the November general election. The Greater Cleveland Regional Transit Authority is moving ahead with proposed cuts after public engagement sessions last month. IdeaStream Public Media's Zaria Johnson has more.
0: Service personnel and trustees at RTA recommend reducing frequency along its 3, 10, 78, and 86 bus routes, which span the service area, and discontinuing downtown's B-line trolley. Service Management Director Joel Freilich says the B-line costs more than $423,000 annually, but service could resume if GCRTA finds a sponsor.
1: We make quarterly schedule changes. They take about 3 months lead time to make them happen. But if any time somebody came through or a coalition came through with the funding and said funding is here, then with about 3 months later, we could make it come back.
0: Recommended service cuts now move to CEO India Birdsong Terry for approval and would take effect in August. Zaria Johnson, IdeaStream Public Media.
2: The Guardians continue their series against the Royals in Kansas City. Joey Cantillo takes the mound for the Guards. It's 8:34.
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24: It's Morning Edition from NPR News. I'm Leila Fadel in Washington, D.C.
18: And I'm A. Martinez in Los Angeles, California. Republican plans to fund immigration enforcement agencies for the rest of President Trump's term could include $1 billion for security related to Trump's ballroom project. This is part of a $72 billion plan. NPR congressional reporter Eric McDaniel is here to tell us some more. So, Eric, Congress ended the longest agency shutdown in U.S. history last week by passing funding for the Department of Homeland Security. The new package is also about DHS funding. So why are Republicans working on another DHS bill?
11: Well, there's a long technical reason that has to do with the filibuster, but here's the bottom line. They couldn't get immigration enforcement funding through last time. Unless Republicans wanted the shutdown to go on even longer, they needed Democratic votes. Democrats refused to fund Immigration and Customs Enforcement and Border Patrol after federal law enforcement killed two Americans earlier this year. So Congress passed DHS funding for the rest of this year without that immigration money. Now, with just Republican votes, they're hoping to fund the rest of the agency, the immigration enforcement units, for 3 years, the rest of Trump's term. But that's a slower process that we'll see play out over the rest of this month.
18: Okay, so how does money for the president's ballroom project fit into this latest proposal for this plan?
11: Well, it is funding for the Secret Service and targeted at how they will secure that part of the White House. And the money's not as surprising as it might seem. Secret Service is part of the Department of Homeland Security, just like ICE is. And I should note, the money's not for construction of the ballroom, which the White House says so far is funded through private donations. The bill specifically says that the money, in fact, cannot go to any non-security aspect, so no construction funds here. There have been some other long-shot proposals to use taxpayer dollars, but that's just not part of this DHS bill. Democrats are saying a vote on the bill, though, constitutes an up or down vote on the ballroom, so make of that what you will.
18: So if they're relying on just Republican votes, I mean, can they get any more of President Trump's policy priorities passed, such as money for the Iran war?
11: Yeah, they might try and expand this immigration enforcement bill to contain more. But my guess, and it's just a guess, is they're probably not going to do that when this whole process wraps up. Because Republicans have such narrow control in the House, as small as a single vote, depending on who is out sick that day, they probably tactically need to keep this as focused as possible to keep everyone among the House Republicans, among the Senate Republicans, on the same page. There are a lot of rank-and-file House lawmakers who want to go bigger.
18: Okay, so what other things do they want to add?
11: Well, there's the Save America Act. That's Trump's proof of citizenship and election security bill. Some Republicans have also discussed adding affordability-focused provisions since this is a campaign year. But leadership is really pushing to keep it narrow, even though these budget bills do have a reputation, A, as Christmas trees, where everyone gets to tack on a shiny bauble. Speaker Mike Johnson says they'll do something flashier in a future budget bill that comes after this.
18: Okay, and when is this going to get done?
11: Well, we'll know more by the end of next week about what will actually make it into the first draft of this proposal. And then all the fighting really starts. Not to mention, they also have to figure out a farm bill. There's a fight over ethanol and gasoline that's part of that, and Iran war votes, and also reauthorize a key spy tool. That's Section 702 of the Foreign Intelligence Surveillance Act that they've had to use stopgap extension after stopgap extension because Republicans can't reach agreement on it. So this three-year immigration funding bill will have to happen alongside it all.
18: All right, that's NPR congressional reporter Eric McDaniel. Eric, thanks.
11: Thank you, A.
2: 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I'm Amy Eddings. The Republican primaries on Tuesday's ballot included a landslide win in the Ohio governor's race, an easy win for a statewide office holder seeking another executive branch job, a multi-candidate Supreme Court race, and a contest for treasurer that was very close. Meanwhile, the two Democratic primaries ended with less dramatic results. Statehouse correspondents Karen Kessler and Joe Ingles have this recap.
12: There has long been little doubt the tech billionaire Vivek Ramaswamy would be the Republican nominee for Ohio governor. And he cruised to an easy win, with unofficial results showing him with more than 82% of the vote. Ramaswamy says that shows the party has never been more unified as they prepare to take on Amy Acton, who he says would be Ohio's first socialist governor if she's elected.
13: I do believe that this marks, without exception, the single most consequential election for governor that our state has ever seen in our history. There has never been a greater contrast between two candidates.
12: Automotive designer Casey Putsch launched a late challenge to Ramaswamy in January, promoting himself as a white Christian alternative to Ramaswamy's Indian heritage and Hindu faith. However, Ramaswamy had taken an aggressive but traditional route to the nomination, campaigning for more than a year, lining up support from most prominent Republicans, and securing the endorsement of President Trump, not just once, but three times, including on primary election night. Treasurer Robert Sprague also scored an easy win for the nomination for Secretary of State, beating Marcel Sturbich by a 3-1 margin.
15: This was never about the May primary. It really is about the November election. It's about keeping our elections secure. It's about the future of our republic and making sure that people can trust the election system in the state of Ohio.
12: In the four-way race for Ohio's Supreme Court, former Franklin County Common Pleas Judge Colleen O'Donnell pulled out a win over three appeals court judges, getting a little over 32% of the vote. And the most competitive statewide contest of the night may have been for the GOP nomination for treasurer, with former State Representative Jay Edwards, who was endorsed by Vice President J.D. Vance and U.S. Senator Bernie Moreno, barely getting by State Senator Christina Rogner, who was backed by Ramaswamy.
16: I'm Joe Ingles. On the Democratic side, the governor's race was uncontested, but the party still held a primary watch event. Amy Acton agreed there is a huge contrast between Ramaswamy, who she says is a billionaire who doesn't understand the problems facing Ohioans, and herself, someone with humble beginnings.
17: This isn't about political party, guys. It's not about that anymore. It is about extreme wealth, power, ideology, special interests against everyone else.
16: Columbus attorney John Kulowitz easily defeated his opponent, former lawmaker Elliot Forehan.
21: In the attorney general's race,
16: Kulowitz says he thinks the office needs to focus more on consumer protection issues, and he wants to take the politics out of the AG's office.
22: The law is neither red or blue. It's black and white for the most part. And just calling the shots independently, it's what I've done for over 40 years as a lawyer every day.
16: One of the races that many thought would be close wasn't really in the end. Former House Minority Leader Allison Russo beat Cincinnati cancer doctor Brian Hambly by nearly a 2-1 margin. Russo, who had been criticized for voting for a redistricting map that many Democrats opposed, says she thinks the issue should be taken back to voters for a constitutional change.
27: But this time, they are going to have a Secretary of State who will actually give these ballot initiatives a fair shot and not put my thumb on the scale to confuse voters.
16: Former U.S. Senator Sherrod Brown also had an opponent in this primary, but Brown won with nearly 90%. He'll face Republican incumbent John Husted, who's running for the seat for the first time. With Karen Kessler, I'm Joe Ingles at the Ohio Public Radio Statehouse News Bureau.
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2: 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One last check on the morning commute during Morning Edition. 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
7: Amy, we still have several accidents right now. One near the Akron area, 76 going westbound. A broken down vehicle remains over in the right shoulder at Innovation Way. A newer accident has popped up on State Route 8 going northbound. This time we have a left lane block just before the turnpike. Further up the road, I-271 going southbound, we have an accident on the ramp to State Route 8. And then on 271 going northbound, an accident still reported near Rockside Road.
2: Thank you, Samson. Cloudy skies through mid-morning, then becoming mostly sunny. A high of 58 degrees today. Cloudy tonight, a low of 43. Thursday, mostly sunny. Another cool day, a high of 57. The temperatures return to the upper 60s this weekend. Right now, calm winds, overcast skies, 46 degrees in Akron, 48 degrees in downtown Cleveland. 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
2: It's Morning Edition on WKSU IdeaStream Public Media. I'm Amy Eddings. Northeast Ohio school districts seeking additional money in yesterday's primary ran into a lot of resistance from voters. 11 districts even sought to avoid anger over high property taxes by proposing income tax levies. IdeaStream Public Media's Glenn Forbes spoke with education reporter Connor Morris, who has the big takeaways for school districts in Northeast Ohio.
14: Pretty sizable chunk of districts seeking new taxes last night thought voters might have a better appetite for income taxes, but that bet turned out pretty poorly. Voters in Parma, New Philadelphia, and
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0: 11 requests for income taxes in the region were approved by voters. It is a primary election, of course, so we saw pretty low voter turnout in general, but it doesn't bode well for schools trying this in the region in the future. Generally, these kinds of votes have like a 50-50 passage rate, but it was way lower in our region last night. In general, the vast majority of the schools that were looking for new tax levies last night were not successful. There were some bright spots for schools with Lakewood, Solon, and Kent school districts passing their operating levies. In Lakewood, it was actually like a 2-to-1 margin. But in general, schools saw a much lower success rate in terms of new levies that they were seeking last night compared to previous years that we've covered.
1: And of course, all the results we're talking about here are unofficial until certified. But some schools like Lorain have already been cutting staff due to state funding issues. How did those districts fare?
0: So Lorain City Schools was the surprise of the night, kind of. It had this pretty large levy that was narrowly approved by voters. The district had already planned to lay off about 160 staff, and the levy passing could avert some of those cuts. The district says it's lost almost like $7 million in state, federal, and local funding, much of that due to the state's funding changes around school funding. They were kind of a relative rarity last night, though. Barberton Schools is already under fiscal oversight, and its levy failed. Norton Schools in Summit County has also outlined layoffs, and theirs failed, too. Schools in general say state funding is not kept up with increased costs of doing business, and they say the state has not fully funded the Fair School Funding Plan, which was supposed to be the legislature's answer to, you know, years of complaints about the state's unconstitutional funding system.
1: So, Connor, what do these results mean overall in the state picture and this initiative to abolish property taxes?
0: Yeah, this statewide ballot initiative, they're calling it Axe the Tax, won't make it to the ballot likely in November. But still, I mean, more than 300,000 people have signed that petition. So I think that really speaks to this effort resonating with a significant amount of people who, you know, feel like they're being overtaxed on their homes. Tuesday night's results definitely show that there's going to be some major headwinds for schools in getting new funds, especially if they're going the income tax route. I've been checking out some social media comments, and it looks like a lot of people are not happy with the idea of shifting the burden from property owners to other folks, even though most of these are in earned income taxes, so they don't necessarily affect retirees for the most part. And in some cases, like in Parma, they were trying to pair this with property tax relief, like if voters were to approve an income tax. So it's going to be a challenging road ahead for a lot of these schools. And also a lot of these school leaders are saying the state has shifted the burden of taxing of property taxes onto residential owners. So now they're saying the state is covering less of the school funding that they get, and now it's more on local property owners. And finally, we're going to continue to hear from schools about more layoffs and program cuts if they can't really find a sustainable revenue source. And they say that the state legislature is not funding them fairly, essentially. And they're also diverting more than $1 billion per year to school vouchers, and there's a lot of consternation about that.
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0: Yep, glad to be here.
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2: Coming up next, it's the Marketplace Morning Report, and then in 10 minutes, it's the Sound of Ideas with host Stephanie Haney. And Stephanie, we just continue to go and analyze what happened in yesterday's primary. What will you be focusing on today?
5: That's right, Amy. We'll be talking about the implications for the statewide races that are now solidified and what we can expect between now and the November ballot. We'll also be talking about education issues that were on the primary election ballot, and then also some energy issues as well. So we'll have Karen Kassler with us from the State House News Bureau, also IdeaStream's Zaria Johnson and Connor Morris. Also in the show today, we'll be talking about the Annisfield Wolf Book Award winners, and it's a unique class this year. We'll have the program director on for that. And we'll also take a look at the Cleveland Orchestra Humanities Festival. That's coming up here very soon. And the theme this year is courage. So IdeaStream's Kabir Bhatia will get

0: I'm Chris Boyd. Up next on Think, why low-priced cars have all but disappeared from dealership lots.
1: In those days, was to give U.S. automakers time to retool and compete more effectively in the lower end with fuel-efficient cars. And they did get into the lower end, but they also took advantage of the situation to raise prices on their cars.
0: We'll talk about the reasons automakers have moved away from starter models so that the average price of a new car in this country is now about $50,000. We'll talk about the knock-on effect even for folks who want a value-priced used vehicle and why repair bills last year rose at 5 times the inflation rate. Our conversation starts after a short break.
2: Live from NPR News in Washington, I'm Korva Coleman. Iran's Revolutionary Guard says the possibility of safe passage through the Strait of Hormuz will be provided, according to new procedures. But it did not specify what those procedures are. This comes after President Trump halted a short-lived U.S. military operation to take control of the strait from Iran. NPR's Aya Batrawi reports.
3: The operation called Project Freedom began Monday, but not before several Iranian Revolutionary Guard speedboats were sunken. Iran then fired at the U.S. Navy and launched missiles at neighbor the United Arab Emirates, threatening a month-long ceasefire. Defense Secretary Pete Hegseth said on Tuesday the operation was, quote, a gift from the U.S. to the world to secure commercial shipping. But later that day, Trump declared the operation paused. He cited, quote, great progress toward a final deal with Iran, but said a blockade on Iranian ports remains in place. Ending that blockade is a key Iranian demand. Aya Batrawi, NPR News, Dubai.
2: The war in Iran has triggered higher gas prices. AAA says the average national cost for a gallon of regular is now $4.54. Kentucky Governor Andy Beshear has announced an emergency order. It will lower the state's gas tax as fuel prices rise. From member station WEKU, Shepard Snyder has more.
4: Gas prices in Kentucky have risen above $4 per gallon, with some Cincinnati suburbs seeing prices approaching $5 per gallon. States like Indiana and Georgia, both led by Republican governors, have suspended their own gas taxes in response to the increasing cost of fuel. Governor Beshear, a Democrat, is following the same strategy in Kentucky.
5: The price of gas isn't partisan. It's not Democrat or Republican. It's just too high.
4: He expects the tax cut to take effect next week. Once it's approved, it would cut taxes by 10 cents per gallon for the next month. For NPR News, I'm Shepard Snyder in Lexington, Kentucky.
2: The one Democrat on the Federal Communications Commission is calling for a review of the ownership interests in the proposed merger of Paramount and Warner Brothers Discovery. She is questioning the foreign investments. NPR's Mandalit Del Barco reports.
6: Paramount Skydance holds broadcast licenses for CBS and needs the FCC to sign off on its merger with Warner Brothers Discovery, which owns CNN and HBO. David Ellison's company recently filed papers asking the FCC to permit foreign investors to hold more than 25% of its equity and voting interests. According to those documents, the investors include the Kingdom of Saudi Arabia, the United Arab Emirates, and Qatar. But FCC Commissioner Ana Gomez says there are serious unresolved questions about those investments that she says could jeopardize national security. Gomez is calling on the FCC to conduct a full and independent review before approving transactions with foreign governments, which she says have, quote, a troubling willingness to silence journalists. Mandalit Del Barco, NPR News.
2: And you're listening to NPR News from Washington. Results are in from primaries in Ohio and Indiana. In Ohio, former Democratic Senator Sherrod Brown will try to win a seat against incumbent Republican U.S. Senator John Husted this fall. Brown lost his own Senate seat in 2024 to a different GOP challenger. In Indiana, President Trump's endorsements helped 5 challengers defeat state Republican senators. The ousted Republicans opposed Trump's demands for redistricting in Indiana. The Make America Healthy Again movement is often associated with healthy food and opposition to pesticides. But a new poll has found MAHA's supportive voters care much more about the cost of health care than those other issues. NPR's Selena Simmons-Duffin prepared this report.
7: The poll is from KFF, a nonpartisan health research organization. Voters who support the Make America Healthy Again or MAHA movement were asked to rank their top priorities from a list. lowering the cost of health care was by far the most popular choice across the political spectrum. 4 in 10 MAHA voters ranked cost issues first, compared to fewer than 1 in 10 who chose limiting corporate influence on food policy, for example. When it comes to Health Secretary Robert F. Kennedy Jr., only 1 in 3 MAHA voters strongly approves of his job performance, even though MAHA is Kennedy's signature effort. The survey was conducted in mid-April and included 1,300 people. Selena Simmons-Duffin, NPR News.
2: And I'm Corva Coleman, NPR News, from Washington.
8: 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Other contributors include the estate of Joan B. Kroc, whose bequest serves as an enduring investment in the future of public radio and seeks to help NPR be the model for high-quality journalism in the 21st century. 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
0: People in other countries can scoff at how much we Americans love our cars, but we know that in many parts of this country, driving is the only viable option for getting where we need to go. The fact that the average price of a new car in the United States is around $50,000 is stunning. But the fact that you almost can't find a new vehicle for under $20,000, that is downright alarming. From KERA in Dallas, this is Think. I'm Chris Boyd. Sure, people who can't or don't want to pay for a brand new car or truck or SUV can look to the secondhand market. But prices at used car lots are rising just about as fast, and if we need to take them to the shop, the average bill there is now north of $800. So why the mismatch? If many millions of Americans need cars at budget prices, why are automakers not cranking them out? For the answers, we have invited an economist who specializes in transportation and microeconomic policy. Clifford Winston recently wrote an article for the New York Times headlined, "The Death of the Basic American Car." Cliff, welcome to Think.
1: Good to talk with you.
0: You remind us of the term in the 1970s for a certain kind of automobile. What sort of car was considered an econobox?
1: Toyotas, certainly. Geos, there were many, little cars that people drove in those days that weren't that expensive, that's for sure.
0: And besides size, how were they different from the more premium models at the time?
1: Obviously, the prices were lower, and they certainly did not have the attractive features, some of them certainly in terms of safety and other features that current cars have now. So certainly, in terms of quality, you could argue that the cars have gotten better over time, no question about that. And prices reflect that to a notable extent. But I think what we're going to be talking about is really what's happened to the product mix over time.
0: Yeah, I still cannot quite get my head around the fact that the average new car transaction price is about $50,000 in this country. The median price of a new car is probably somewhat lower, but you found that it is now just about impossible to buy a new car for less than $20,000.
1: Right. Yeah, I was looking and, who knows? There's always exceptions to this, but it's pretty difficult to get a car for that lower price. That's for sure.
0: My first car in the 1990s was surely an econobox. It had zero luxury features. It got me where I needed to go. If I wanted to buy the 2026 version of this car, though, with like roll-up windows and manual locks and no cruise control, does it exist?
1: I mean, you can get something like that, but you'll probably pay, what, 25, 26, something like that for a car of that sort. Again, I think the big message that I try to convey is these cars are made they're just not being sold in the U.S.
0: Yeah, and we'll get to some of those reasons why in a few minutes. I am not a car person, so I tend to drive what I have for at least 10 or 12 years before I start thinking about anything new. I have noticed, Cliff, though, that each time that happens, even sort of modest cars have all these features that only fancy cars used to have, right? Like steering wheel music controls and keyless entry and digital displays. How much do those extras, those little perks, drive up the cost of base models?
1: You know, 800, 1500, couple of thousand, depending on what it is. We're going to have a requirement that cars have automatic emergency braking in a few years. I think, 2029 is when that's required. Depending on the vehicle type, that could be in the thousands of dollars to put that in.
0: These are also a lot of features that might quit working long before the engine gives out, right? Like more potential things we have to get repaired.
1: Sure. Yep. You've got a lot of automation, a lot of wiring, so to speak, computer type of connections. Yes. I mean, they can break down. And it's not that they can't be fixed. It's just that it's much more expensive now to do it because it's a much more sophisticated repair that needs to be done.
0: Here's the other stunning figure in this article. You found that the average trip to the repair shop now ends with a bill of about $840. This is more than a significant percentage of Americans have available in cash, right?
1: Right. That's right. I mean, you hear stunning figures, that there's a very large share of Americans that could not handle an emergency requiring $500. So you're talking about something like eight. There's a lot of Americans that really are going to be financially pressed to be able to handle that kind of emergency.
0: So presumably there are a lot of car owners who have to choose between paying for a repair to their vehicle or paying the installment on their car loan. Car loans have gotten longer and longer and longer as cars have gotten more expensive. What did you learn about what's happened with repossession rates as vehicles have become fancier and more costly?
1: You're going up as expected, since it's when faced with that choice, people are just saying, look, I'm not going to be able to repair the car and also pay it off. And so one of them's got to go. And in some cases, it's I'm going to miss my payment and hope for the best. And we're seeing, obviously, many more repossessions.
0: What are the reasons that repairs have become so expensive?
1: It's obviously a much more sophisticated repair. Stuff involving more complex algorithms and computer work, and also training of people who do this kind of thing. Anytime, you know what it's like, if your PC breaks down, you want to take that in and get that repaired. Usually that's not a fun experience and it's costly.
0: Yeah. And especially with a lot of our electronics, it's almost like we're encouraged to give up and not even bother with repairing and buy a new one. That's not quite so easy to do with something as expensive as a car.
1: That's right. And yeah, it's not a question. You got to change a bolt or pump up the tire or just replace a simple part. It's you've got to get in there and see what's going on electronically.
0: Why is there a nationwide shortage of qualified mechanics? It seems like lots of people would want to go into what is turning out to be very lucrative work.
1: Always, the supply side on labor is always difficult, right? I mean, it certainly could be just their interest in training. It's very different now, since you've got to be almost more of a computer specialist than a mechanic of sorts. So it could be that people don't like to do that. It could be something that the dealers want to handle this more often, and they have their own people. It's supply decisions like that. I say it's hard to say. I don't know of any definitive explanation for that. But you're right. The market tends to signal where opportunities are. But to the extent there are shortages, it's not been fast to do that in this case.
0: So if the new car market is more and more out of reach for lower income drivers or people at the beginning of their working lives. They can look for a used vehicle. But talk us through the challenges of buying a used car in the reality where new cars cost $50,000.
1: Yeah, well, obviously, it's going to filter down to the used car market. These were expensive cars when new. They're going to depreciate, but they're going to be certainly at a higher price than they used to be when they were coming down from a lower price to begin with. And of course, they're being held on for longer. So you have these cars that have got more mileage and are older vehicles, and you're still being forced to pay, more money for them than certainly in the old days. So it's just basically scaling down, if you will, from new to used. And of course, then along with the behavior of motorists to hold on to their car, for as long as they can.
0: Yeah, I'm curious as to whether, and I know that you're an economist and not, an auto engineer, but it does seem like cars last longer than they did back when I was a kid. And I wonder if that's simply that cars really are better, or is this a factor of they're so expensive that we can't afford to get a new one?
1: Good question. They're better. No, they're better. I mean, before the Japanese ever American cars, they were constantly in the shop, and they were foreign cars with all sorts of acronyms indicating how unreliable they are. No, they're much, much better than they once were. At the same time, though, from an economic point of view, people do have now an incentive to hold on to them. If there's nothing wrong with them, instead of saying, I want to trade in and get a new one just because I want to drive a new car, they're holding on and saying, no, this is pretty expensive. I better hold on to what I've got, and I'm happy it runs well.
0: They might also be holding a 6 or 7 year car note, which didn't used to be a thing.
1: Absolutely. To afford cars, people are taking out longer loans. And so you have things that are in the 5 to 7 years now.
0: We understand that the rising price of fuel has an outsized impact on lower income people because it's just a larger percentage of what they take home. And for those who need cars to get to their jobs, though, car prices are also a real issue. Will you share with us Yasmin Alexander's story?
1: So this was somebody I met through a colleague who is exactly the kind of person who's going to be hurt most by this situation. She had bought a used car. It was a GMC vehicle, and the car had problems, and she brings it in to repair, get it repaired, thinks it's okay, and can't even make it home before the car breaks down again. And she's just not in any position for the money that she earns to go out and buy a new one, let alone now deal with all the hassles of getting this one fixed, because ultimately would probably involve some sort of litigation where the dealer would say it was fine, or dealer would say, I'm certainly going to charge you if you want me to fix it again, all that kind of thing. So now she relies on her boyfriend to get her to and from work.
0: Yeah, I mean, the reality is the day-to-day life of anybody without a vehicle is challenging, right? Running errands or getting to doctor's appointments or getting your kids to school all can require special planning if you are used to driving and suddenly don't have a car.
1: Transportation, in particular cars, are for Americans quality of life. I mean, whether people like it or not, and given their preferences, they seem to like it better than alternatives, life is organized around the automobile in this country. You need it to get to work. You need it for non-work trips. You need it for leisure. You need it for emergencies. The car is essential in this country. And so when there's a problem, your life is significantly disrupted. Looking ahead, and this is a point I make in the other paper, what we can look forward to are autonomous vehicles. Why there isn't more excitement about those, given all these areas where the car is so important, is a mystery to me, because they can go a long way to helping us solve a lot of these problems.
0: You're talking about autonomous vehicles that we don't own, but we just sort of use as needed.
1: Yes, we share. You can call them sharing model. Yes, absolutely. You call them in and the vehicle is ready for you, takes you where you want to go. You go, move on. You don't have the capital costs that you need to pay explicitly for your autonomous vehicle. Insurance obviously will be less. So it's going to be a lot less expensive. And of course, the car is, you know, available when you need it.
0: My guest is Clifford Winston, an economist who specializes in transportation and microeconomic policy. He wrote a piece for the New York Times headlined, "The Death of the Basic American Car." We'll be right back.

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7: You're listening to Think. I'm Chris Boyd. Today we're talking about how something that is a basic part of American life and the American dream, owning your own car, has become so far out of reach for so many Americans. My guest, Clifford Winston, is an economist. He specializes in transportation and microeconomic policy. He wrote a piece recently for the New York Times titled, "The Death of the Basic American Car." Cliff, we just talked about Yasmin Alexander, but you actually had a hard time finding anybody willing to go on the record about their struggle to afford a car. What do you think that was about?
9: Yeah, I did. And, you know, I'm not a journalist, so I'm not used to really even doing this kind of thing. But, you know, I had people who would tell me their story. And then I said, oh, you know, by the way, I do have to identify you first and last name. They said, I really don't want you to do that. And I think the basic concern that they had was they were embarrassed. It was a source of shame for them that they were in this situation. You know, their instinct was not to blame some politician or something about their life. It was just, you know, I have fallen behind. I don't have access to a car like I should. I have to take a long bus ride or metro or what have you. And I really don't want to broadcast to the world that that's what my life has become. So I think this is an additional cost that we may not appreciate, that it's a source of shame for people when they are unable to have regular access to a reliable car to do so much what you need to do in this country with a car.
7: We should talk about public transit. I mean, there are a few places in the U.S. where plenty of people can get by quite successfully without even learning to drive necessarily. But like New York and San Francisco and Chicago and Boston and D.C., these are very much exceptions to the rule rather than the rule.
9: I mean, certainly New York is number one. But, you know, San Francisco is having problems now. You know, they have a system that's in a lot of financial trouble, and they're talking about making cuts in this system. So it'll be interesting to see how they're going to fare in the future.
7: You remind us in this article that the car companies in this country did not always lean into making these top-end models at the expense of bargain options. What sort of cars was Detroit cranking out in the post-war era to sell to this brand new burgeoning middle class?
9: I think their idea of product mix was influenced by the factors that it has been influenced in recent years. You know, so we do have to sort of now tell the punchline of the story. You know, there's been trade protection that the auto companies have had and effectively have responded to, where they realize that they're not going to have to compete on the lower end. And so they'll say, look, let's prioritize vehicles that we know we can sell because we're really not going to have a lot of competition in them. At the same time, there was a change, obviously, in incomes of people riding the stock market, home equity, so on and so forth, that had them be willing to spend more money on things like cars. So you put this all together, and the automobile companies say, we can take advantage of this now in our product mix, where that was not true in earlier times to the extent it is now. The idea of the earlier times that you're talking about was, think of growing consumers. In other words, you get them in an entry-level car and hopefully someday have them buy a luxury car. When in those days, there was, what, three companies? So a Cadillac or a Lincoln Continental and whatever Chrysler had. I don't even remember what that was then, right? So I think it's these factors that we're talking about with economics and government policy that have really been influential to the auto companies to change their product mix, and that's what they're shooting for now.
7: Okay, so let's talk about trade protectionism. It's gotten us where we are now with car prices. What does a 1960s dispute over poultry exports from the U.S. to Europe have to do with the price of cars in 2026?
9: Yeah, well, that was the beginning of what was called the chicken tax for light trucks. And in the mid-60s, yes, the U.S. responded to some trade protection going on in Europe with poultry to say, okay, we're going to impose a tariff on light trucks in the U.S. and a high one at that, 25%, and that's going to enable our automakers or sellers of light trucks to have quite a competitive advantage and got us off and running in that area, and it's still with us today.
7: Politicians in both parties have been sensitive to the worries of domestic automakers about being undercut by imports. How did the Reagan administration try to keep cheaper Japanese cars from crowding out the market for American cars?
9: Through a negotiation on how many cars that they would be able to sell in the U.S. But of course, then it had its predictable effects. If you have a country who really wants to sell their cars here in our huge market, of having them come here. And so we had our first transplants, transplant one, because we'll probably talk about transplant two with the Chinese, but the first transplant was with the Japanese coming in, setting up factories and selling cars here. And other companies, foreign companies, have certainly followed in that way. And so they wind up selling even more. You know, today, quote, the one-time big three, you know, sells less than half the cars in this country. Whereas at one time, you know, their market share was closer to 90%.
7: Yeah, that's so interesting. People might buy a car that says Honda or Toyota, but that car might be made in Ohio or somewhere.
9: Well, most likely is, yes. Now, there is some sleight of hand going on, too. That is, the U.S. has a few cases where they are having cars made abroad, but they're selling them here, but they are imports. And they go for a cheaper price because they were less expensive to make there. But certainly that kind of activity is going on. But people wrote to me after my piece saying, oh, you know, here's a car that's very inexpensive, and you didn't mention that. And I said, yes, but that car was not made here. That car was made, for example, in Korea, much lower cost. If it were made here, it would cost more.
7: Just so I'm sure that we're clear on this, when the Reagan administration limited the number of cars that could be imported into this country from Japan, you say the Japanese cars got more expensive. That's because the automakers there said, well, if we can only sell X number of cars, we're going to sell the most expensive, most profitable models.
9: I mean, when you have a supply restriction, right, price is going to go up. And so, you know, again, both the U.S. and Japanese took advantage of this. You know, this is something also that's overlooked. You know, the idea was that trade protection in those days was to give U.S. automakers time to retool and compete more effectively in the lower end with fuel-efficient cars. And they did get into the lower end, but they also took advantage of the situation to raise prices on their cars. So this was hardly something that was going to be a win-win for consumers. And automakers, both the U.S. and Japanese, took advantage of it. The Japanese then went to an upscaling model, so to speak, and said, look, if we're going to be selling a limited number of cars, let's sell more expensive ones. And so they started introducing the Lexus and the Acura and those other brands that we know now.
7: So let's go back to the Honda Civic, which was one of the original Econoboxes, first sold in this country in 1973. At the time, it cost $2,100, which would translate to about $15,000 today. But the actual Civics sitting on dealer lots today have a sticker price that is almost twice that amount. So what has happened to the Honda Civic?
9: Civic doesn't have to worry about some Chinese car being sold in the U.S. that'll compete with it. It's pretty much that simple. You know, there really is not sufficient competition on the low end. I assure you that price would plummet if we allowed Chinese to sell their electric vehicles. That's what they're selling now in many parts of the world, in the U.S. And we will see this soon as a demonstration when they start selling their cars in Canada, because now they're going to be able to do so. Canada has reduced its tariff now to roughly 6%. They'll be sold in the in Canada. And if we have another interview, we can catch up and say, hey, what are those prices selling? What are those cars selling for now in Canada? And I assure you, they would be very competitive or impose considerable competition rather than competing with the Civic. Just make them more competitive by charging much lower prices than $26,000.
7: What will you be looking for as Canada begins this experiment of allowing the sale of some Chinese cars? Is there any reason to believe Canadian customers will be skeptical of these vehicles?
9: No, far from it. No, they've developed a good reputation. They are good vehicles. They've come a long way improving their quality and reliability. No, it's a good vehicle. I think the Canadian motorists are going to be happy about it. What I'm looking forward to, not in a positive way, but expect, is a lot of negative statements coming from the U.S. about the Chinese and what they're doing, and trying to come up with some stories as to why we don't want to let these cars in this country. So I assure you, if there's an accident, a fatal accident involving one of these cars, everyone in the U.S. is going to know about it.
7: I mean, I have, probably like you, read a lot of intriguing articles about inexpensive, fuel-efficient, interesting, kind of fun cars being produced in China. It may seem evident to you, but explain to us why there is no such thing functionally as a Chinese car on U.S. roads right now.
9: That's simply by law. We don't allow them in, right? You know, we have 100% tariff on these vehicles. And so they basically will have a problem selling them here.
7: So theoretically, we could buy a Chinese car, but it would be so so much more expensive than the value of the car that it's not worth it.
9: Yeah, absolutely. Absolutely. And of course, then there'd be all the other problems. I mean, what kind of service are you going to get? You know, who are you going to be dealing with actually in getting the car? You know, all that kind of thing. So I think that's basically it. The market is basically shut out for Americans.
7: My guest, Clifford Winston, is an economist who specializes in transportation and microeconomic policy. We're talking about his New York Times article, The Death of the Basic American Car. This is Think. I'm Chris Boyd. Cliff, are cars made in China, broadly speaking, comparable in quality to the ones that we happily import or buy from companies based in Japan or South Korea?
9: If they're not, and I think that would be too strong to say they aren't, they're going to be very shortly. You know, my understanding is, no, these are pretty high quality cars, and they weren't at first, but they worked hard. And now I think they're up there with other automakers vehicles, and they're selling throughout the world. You can get these elsewhere. And I don't think they would be selling as well as they are if they weren't of acceptable quality. So I don't think that's any longer an issue for those vehicles.
7: Is there reason to think that introducing Chinese cars to the U.S. market would destroy, bankrupt, ruin the auto industry out of Detroit?
9: Obviously, it's been a concern before, right? I think people were concerned about the Japanese automakers having that kind of effect. And it certainly cut into U.S. automakers' market share. But at the same time, it also spurred U.S. automakers to improve the quality and reliability of their cars. So I expect that to be a similar outcome if we do get transplant two with the Chinese. Yes, the U.S. auto share market share will continue to fall, but they have some very loyal customers in certain vehicles and in certain parts of the country. I know you're in Texas, but it wouldn't surprise me if even there are certain people who will only buy certain American automakers' cars. They're not going to ever buy a Chinese car, certainly in the trucks, SUVs, things of this nature, and certainly in the Midwest of the country, you have those kinds of things. So I think that it's an exaggeration to say that U.S. auto companies will be liquidated, but obviously it's more competition, and they're going to have to work hard to respond to it.
7: Did the arrival of Japanese cars in the U.S. have anything to do with that improvement in quality that we saw in cars between, say, the 70s and the early 2000s?
9: It had to. You had no choice. You know, their cars now were more reliable, low price, and if U.S. automakers didn't respond, they would wind up losing even more than they did in terms of market share. And that's consistent with what I was saying earlier. Cars have gotten better. And the way the cars have gotten better is it's become more competitive in certain ways, but unfortunately is not in other ways, given the restrictions that we have in entry in this part of the world, if you will. Elsewhere, you know, China, which can be here, is realizing, look, we need to make a quality product to sell in other countries. And so that's what they're doing.
7: Are the Chinese benefiting a lot, though, from government subsidies? Like, would the Chinese auto industry be thriving without money from Beijing?
9: Oh, they need the money. They need the money. The subsidies are obviously helping them. It's an advantage and it's an issue. If they were to come here, it is likely that the U.S. government would insist that they do not subsidize their automakers. So, you know, they would have to compete, quote, on a level playing field.
7: My guest is Clifford Winston, an economist who specializes in transportation and microeconomic policy. We're talking about his New York Times article, The Death of the Basic American Car. We'll be right back.

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9: This is Think. I'm Chris Boyd. Today we're talking about the reality that the average new car price in this country in 2026 is $50,000. It's having a huge effect on many people's ability to get basic transportation. We're talking about why this happened. My guest is Clifford Winston. He's an economist who specializes in transportation and microeconomic policy. He wrote about this in the New York Times in a piece headlined, "The Death of the Basic American Car." Just to jump back again to history, Cliff, I want to move into the 1990s. How did auto-related trade protections work in the NAFTA era?
10: I think the U.S. wanted to at least make a statement that you're not able to get in here freely, if you will. You know, we are going to impose a very small tariff, and that's what we did. This was not at the level of trade protection that we have now, nor was it at the level of the 25% tariff on the light trucks. There was just a small tariff from vehicles elsewhere.
9: Okay, so tariffs remained on passenger cars from outside North America. Then stricter fuel economy standards were set for cars, but not for pickups and SUVs. What was the thinking about why that might be a good idea for the U.S. economy and those of us functioning within it?
10: Yeah, there was, an angle on this that said, look, CAFE, like all regulations, will increase the price of the car, because obviously you have to build the car better, if you will, to meet the standards of the regulations. So if you have to put in airbags, right, that's going to make the car more expensive. I mentioned earlier in the program, if you have to put in automatic emergency braking, that's going to make the car more expensive. If you have to build a car so it gets greater fuel economy, that's going to make the car more expensive. And the claim was, well, yes, but that's going to hurt our farmers because they use these kinds of vehicles. So what we need to do is we need to allow them a loophole, if you will, so they're not required to meet these kinds of standards. And so, yes, we had CAFE standards, which in general are a bad policy. I can't understate what a mistake it was for us to have CAFE, because it has nothing to do with, quote, what we call the externality that is trying to address. In other words, if you want to address fuel economy, right? You should incentivize people to drive less or drive more fuel efficient cars. And the way you do that is what we call a vehicle miles travel tax, VMT tax. So this is sort of the ultimate efficient tax on automobile travel that has components for emissions, time of day to handle congestion, and safety even, to charge people for the true social costs of their travel. CAFE doesn't do that. In fact, in some ways, it does the opposite by encouraging you to drive more because your vehicle now gets better fuel economy.
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1: Benefit of farmers and people in industry that needed those heavier vehicles, automakers realized lots of soccer moms and baseball dads would be happy to drive an SUV.
2: Absolutely. Yep. That became, you know, the car. That became the family car. Instead of the old style station wagon, it became, you know, the SUVs and minivans.
1: Just to go back for a minute to the VMT tax, this is such an interesting idea. I can imagine it would be a very hard sell in Congress to say we're going to tax Americans for every mile they drive in their personal vehicle. I am curious, though, let's just say somebody could unite Congress around this idea. How would you calculate and enforce that tax?
2: So this is an interesting fact for you. This idea was actually included in Biden's legislation when he was president. It never got a lot of attention, but it was actually included. And part of the deal, to use Biden's term, was that DOT had to experiment with it and sort of see, you know, could this be done? As it turns out, there are states now, as we speak, that are exploring a VMT tax. So basically what people have to do is they have to agree to have their travel monitored and agree then that that's what they will pay for their taxes and have their fuel tax adjusted accordingly. So there are ways to do it. I mean, increasingly, you know, we're able to deal with the privacy issues, although people will continue to raise concerns about them. Let me, though, quickly pivot to then make another appeal to the excitement and excellence of autonomous vehicles, where you could actually hardwire that into the vehicle itself. So autonomous vehicles could be made with an understanding that they're going to have a VMT tax. When you use them, you'll have a choice of routes, and your fee would vary depending on whether the route you take is more congested than the alternative route, and of course on the fuel economy of the car. And even on the day that you're traveling, if it's actually a polluted day or a day with bad air quality, and your vehicle would contribute more to it. So it could actually be designed to really be that specific. And people would have to pay these things and make choices accordingly in their autonomous vehicles.
1: Do you imagine a day when autonomous vehicles are the only vehicles or nearly the only vehicles out there where nobody actually drives?
2: Yes, absolutely. The benefits from autonomous vehicles are astronomical. And let me explain why. And we've already previewed this. You know how much the car interacts with every aspect of your life, right? So what this is called is the extent of the market. And what cars have done through the years, after we get out of the caves, has extended the market. What does that mean? It means now you can look further for a job, right? It means you don't necessarily have to live right near where you work. It means you can actually have an enjoyable trip away from your house, right? All of these examples involving life revolve around the extent of the market. Cars have extended the market. Autonomous vehicles will extend the market even further, with less congestion, more reliable travel, more pleasurable travel, right? They will have an incredible impact on life. We're not going to be able to pass this up. Now, other countries too are interested in AVs. There's actually an article today for those interested in Financial Times giving an update on the latest technological standards and breakthroughs and so on. Of autonomous vehicles and describing other countries who are interested in these vehicles.

0: China, even the UK now has an autonomous vehicle maker. So I think between the global interest in this car and just the promise in terms of the extraordinary economic benefits of autonomous vehicles, yes, we will have them, and that's all we will have at some point. And I haven't even mentioned autonomous trucks. That too will add to our quality of life, making things less expensive, making things safer, making things faster, more reliable. So autonomy is a big thing. And I know you probably talk an awful lot about AI, but let me point out that I think AI and mobility, not just AI in the labor market, is so important and probably deserves more attention, I think, among the policy community and the public.
1: We would gain back an extraordinary amount of real estate in terms of the land that we currently use to park cars that are not driving. I'm thinking about, everyone's garage could be converted to more housing and every parking lot could be turned into more buildings, that sort of thing. I'll point out again for folks, Cliff, that you are an economist and not a psychologist or sociologist. Do you have thoughts, though, for how you get people over the kind of fear hurdle of being whisked around town in a fast-moving object that they are not controlling?
0: We do have experience with this, right? Somehow this country did adopt commercial aviation. You can imagine what people were thinking when planes were first available. And if you look at their safety record, it was not great, right? So I think it's the same kind of demonstration effect. We will hear more and more about people using them. Now, here's an advantage, though, that the autonomous cars have over the planes. Right now, they are safer than non-autonomous cars. If you actually look at the data, and Waymo is very proud of pointing this out, autonomous vehicles actually have a better safety record. Now, I want to be cautious about this. This evidence is not what we call causal in the sense that, we don't necessarily know if it's, quote, safer drivers who are actually using autonomous vehicles. So we got to be careful about, separating the vehicle from the drivers, that kind of thing, which in general is a fundamental challenge in assessing automobile safety. But setting that aside, just as a descriptive matter, AVs now are quite impressive in their safety record. And again, they'll only get better, right? There continues to be technological advance. They continue to learn things. They teach each other things. So I think that the safety challenge that we had with commercial air travel will be much less when it comes to autonomous vehicles. I've been in one, and they're great.
1: But you drive most of the time, right? You don't take a Waymo everywhere.
0: Oh no, I had an experience where the thing drove for me. I was in California and the thing went cruising down Highway 101 and I was just a passenger.
1: Clifford Winston is my guest, an economist who specializes in transportation and microeconomic policy. We're talking about his New York Times article, "The Death of the Basic American Car." This is Think. I'm Chris Boyd. Let me ask you this. I mean, we talk about trade protectionism and the problems that this causes and how to regulate, taxes on cars. Is the U.S. auto industry at least thriving? Because I think about, protecting the U.S. auto industry seems to make sense because we imagine that, like, jobs on factory floors pay really well and give families this great middle class lifestyle. Is it humans still doing most of that work, or are robots performing the tasks on factory floors that humans once did?
0: That's a technology that all companies in all parts of the world are adopting, if it's possible to do it. It was interesting when we had the port strike a while back. One of the issues that was driving the strikers was automation, right? They wanted to prevent the ports from adopting automation to make things easier, faster, probably safer, so they could keep their jobs. They succeeded, right? But look who they were dealing with. Ports are in the public sector. And they went along with it, as often these kinds of things do happen, right? But with us, it's a little different. And if they're competing with automakers effectively throughout the world, when able to, obviously quotas can and protections can keep people out, they at least want to have state-of-the-art technology. So if robots are being used, and they are certainly being used in China, they'll use them. You can overdo it, and that supposedly has happened there. But certainly, yes, wherever there's a chance of using automation, if you will, there's no doubt that they're going to do it and continue to do it. That's for sure.
1: Clifford Winston is an economist who specializes in transportation and microeconomic policy. His article for the New York Times is headlined "The Death of the Basic American Car." Cliff, thank you for making time to talk.
0: Good to talk with you.
1: 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Again, I'm Chris Boyd. Thanks for listening. Have a great day.

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1: It's now possible to screen human embryo genes to estimate future risk for thousands of diseases, even physical traits like height.
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0: 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Thanks a lot for joining us. 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
1: Becker, it's a pleasure to have you back on the show. 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
2: Thanks for having me, Terry.
1: George Packer is a staff writer at The Atlantic. His new article is titled, The New Venture Capital Populist, How David Sacks and the New Tech Right Went Full MAGA and Captured Washington. Our interview was recorded yesterday. After we take a short break, David Bianculli will review the new TV adaptation of Lord of the Flies. This is Fresh Air.

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1: Prison. But today, the regime is using this quote-unquote wartime situation to oppress more, and this film becomes a way to understand that experience, the experience of like uncertainty and being silenced on a human level, and through Neda's voice. But there are many more like Neda right now inside of Evin prison and other prisons.
2: Hoda Sobhani is the filmmaker behind the new animated short That Night, which tells the story of the Evin prison fire and women's rights activist Neda Naji. 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Thank you both so much.
1: Thank you.
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4: That's on today's Fresh Air starting at 2 here on WKSU. Cloudy skies. I guess they're calling it partly sunny. I don't know what they would call it if it had more clouds, but it's more cloudy maybe than sunny. 52 currently, clearing though overnight. We can agree on that, with the low around 38 degrees. Increasing clouds, more in the forecast for tomorrow. Thursday's high 55 and high near 60 with sunshine Friday. 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

0: still ahead today. We take a trip on a Turkish ferry plying the waters of the Bosphorus Strait to take passengers along the coast and from Europe to Asia and back.
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3: 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Partly sunny skies, 54.
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1: On WKSU IdeaStream Public Media, I'm Amanda Rabinowitz. Thanks for joining us. The Cavaliers' turnovers were the story in last night's 111-101 loss to Detroit to open their conference semifinal series. I talked with our sports commentator Terry Pluto about those mistakes that cost the Cavs in Game 1.
2: The problem for the Cavs is they lost this game in the same way they struggled so much against Toronto in the first round. I mean, if I'm the Cavs, I'm worried about this because I just didn't expect them to make 20 turnovers, and they turned into 31 Detroit points.
1: Those turnovers, is that mostly Detroit's pressure defense, or are the Cavs creating their own problems with careless ball movement?
2: Toronto, who they played in the first round, was a top three defensive team in the NBA. They do force turnovers. They're very athletic. Everything that Toronto does on the defensive end of the court, Detroit does slightly better. Detroit was the best defensive team in the NBA. The reason Detroit needed seven games to knock off Orlando in the first round is they have trouble putting the ball in the basket. But defensively, they're just a pain to play. Also, I doubt any team that had a record of 60-22 received as little respect nationally as the Pistons. And I think that's for two reasons. Number one is the last time the Pistons even won any playoff series, 18 years ago until this year. Secondly, the Pistons don't have established superstars. They have a young emerging star in Cade Cunningham, but the rest of the guys are younger, they're athletic. A couple of kind of role-playing veterans.
1: James Harden, the veteran who was brought in at the trade deadline to really help the Cavs in this playoff push, he had seven turnovers last night, and he's averaging more than five turnovers a game in this postseason. At what point is that becoming a real big issue for them?
2: Sometimes I watch James play. He's 36. He's trying to kind of dribble past his man, or sometimes they would put two men on him. He's trying to call split the double team and go. In other words, sort of slip in between them. And he used to be able to do that in the old days. It seems like against these younger, quicker teams, he struggles with that. He was supposed to be able to play with poise and handle this stuff and help the team handle it. And he hasn't done it.
1: Okay, so it is only one game. Detroit, however, has home court advantage. So game two, Thursday night, also in Detroit. If the Cavs come home down 0-2, that's very concerning.
2: Yeah, it's something like 80% of the teams that lose their first two games generally end up losing the series. Here's the thing to keep in mind. In the last 3 years in the playoffs, the Cavs have won only two road games, and they've lost 12. They've struggled in the playoffs on the road. Now, what will happen in this series, and it could even happen Thursday night, is Detroit has these games where it seems like they can't even make a layup. I mean, games where they can't score 100 points, because that's their one weakness, is sometimes they don't have a lot of great shooters, and sometimes they're all cold at the same time. So that can help the Cavs.
1: You predicted the Toronto series would go seven games. It did. You were also predicting this one will go seven games.
2: I guess maybe I'm just pulling sevens out of the deck of cards, but I just thought, yes, I thought the same thing. Because I looked at Toronto, I knew that that style of team could give the Cavs problems unless they had fixed some of the stuff that bothered them in the playoffs last year. We'll see, Amanda, but they need Evan Mobley and Jared Allen on the boards. I mean, James Harden to quit throwing the ball over the place. And then finally, Donovan Mitchell was pretty good, but they need Donovan Mitchell to be great. And that's what it takes.
1: Terry, thanks.
2: You're welcome, Amanda.
1: That's IdeaStream Public Media's commentator, Terry Pluto. 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Thanks for tuning in to All Things Considered on WKSU. It's now possible to screen the genes of human embryos, not just for diseases, but for many other traits.
3: People want their baby to be like themselves, like a better version of themselves. That's what parents really want. They don't want some super baby. We call it genetic optimization.
1: More on this technology and the moral and ethical concerns it raises ahead in 15 minutes on All Things Considered. Here are the stories we're following at WKSU. Ohio's two major political party chairs are gearing up for November. Ohio voters approved most library levies on Tuesday's ballot, and the owners of the Browns are putting millions into blood cancer research and treatment in Cleveland. Details on these stories coming up just after 5 on WKSU. Health and Human Services Secretary Robert F. Kennedy Jr. is coming to the City Club of Cleveland. We're going to bring you his remarks, including Q&A from the community, hear it tomorrow at noon, right here on WKSU. It's 56 degrees right now in Canton and Akron, 40 about the low tonight, sunshine for Thursday. Temperatures will be in the mid to upper 50s, sunny, and rain chances in the afternoon on Friday, low to mid 60s. 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
0: 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I'm Elsa Chang.
5: And I'm Mary Louise Kelly. A U.S.-based human rights organization focused on Iran says more than 600 people have been executed in Iran since the beginning of the year. Dozens of them were political prisoners.
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1: Today from the Ohio Newsroom takes you around the state, connecting you with news and neighbors from all over Ohio. I'm Claire Roth. The number of Americans who call themselves Christian declined for several years before leveling off at about 63%. That's according to Pew Research Center data published last year. Now, some data points to younger people trending more religious. This year, multiple universities across the state have reported a rise in Catholic confirmations among students. Member station WISO's Shea Frank spoke with students and faith leaders to learn more about what's driving the trend.
3: It's a chilly April morning as I walk through the towering wooden doors at the University of Dayton Chapel. The chapel's pews are overflowing, filled with both repeat parishioners and new visitors who are here to witness five students receive their confirmation.
4: Today they will receive the gifts of the Holy Spirit, and they will be called to be witnesses to the resurrection.
3: That's Father Robert Jones, chaplain at the University of Dayton. This is just the latest confirmation service. The Catholic school has seen 26 people confirmed this year, up from 6 last year. And other Ohio colleges are reporting similar numbers. At the University of Cincinnati, confirmations through their Order of Christian Initiation of Adults, or OCIA, have jumped from 5 participants in May of 2024 to 25 last year. Miami University saw a jump from 20 to 40 this year, including non-students in the area. And at OSU, their confirmation numbers have risen from just 10 people in 2022 to over 70 this year alone. Sarah Boddy is a director of OCIA there.
5: People are drawn by the sacraments, by intellect, by a frustration with the way our culture says relationships should work, either with the relationship with self, the relationship with others, the relationship with authority.
3: The Catholic Church lost a lot of followers in the earlier part of the century, amidst clergy abuse scandals and a widening divide between the church's teachings and some parishioners' social and political views. Now, Father Jones says increasing isolation and polarization in today's society may be behind this surge of confirmations.
6: You know, the rise of technology, just current events. I think as students are kind of wrestling with some of these bigger questions, they're realizing there might be something more that they want to explore.
3: Joseph Ellis Vella is a 22-year-old criminal justice major at the University of Dayton. He was raised Catholic. While his siblings got confirmed at the typical time in their early teens, he wanted to wait till he felt personally ready for that step. Ellis Vella said his decision was driven by his late grandmother.
7: I remember just stepping in there, kind of taking the idea that she is with me during this process and looking down on me and keeping that with me kind of like helped me push through every time. I was like, I don't know if this is for me or I'm not sure, but I just knew that she always wanted this for me.
3: Father Jones says family is just one reason students are seeking confirmation. Others include a desire for answers, closeness to God, or a search for connection as they grow up in what he calls a fragmented world.
6: Being part of a faith community is a way that we can get out of that partisanship. And I think even our faith communities help us understand there's a different way of living.
3: Plus, Father Jones says having the first American pope doesn't hurt.
6: Pope Leo, when he talks, if he talks in English, we can all totally understand what the pope is saying.
3: For the Ohio Newsroom, I'm Shea Frank.
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8: This is All Things Considered on WKSU IdeaStream Public Media. I'm Amanda Rabinowitz. In its latest earnings report, Disney said its streaming is now more profitable than TV, in part due to higher subscriptions. The state of the streaming economy, it's coming up on Marketplace ahead at 6. Health and Human Services Secretary Robert F. Kennedy Jr. is coming to the City Club of Cleveland, and we'll bring you his remarks, including Q&A from the community. That's tomorrow at noon on WKSU. Support comes from
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10: We have reports of an accident blocking the right lane at this time. This one on 77 northbound at Pershing Avenue. Also, reports of slow traffic. 480 westbound between Warrensville Center Road and Granger. Also, slowdowns reported 90 westbound between Lakeside Avenue and Prospect Avenue. And finally, slow traffic as reported earlier this hour. Still a problem on the Jennings Freeway northbound between Harvard Denison and I-71.
8: All right, thanks, Rich. Temperatures tonight around 40 for the low. Sunny, mid to upper 50s tomorrow. It's 550.
0: From NPR News, this is All Things Considered. I'm Elsa Chang.
11: And I'm Mary Louise Kelly. There's been an increase in anti-Semitic incidents in the United Kingdom, and politicians there are accusing each other of being responsible. Tomorrow, Britons are voting for town councils and two regional legislatures. Campaigns are usually about things like trash pickup, but this year they are dominated by allegations of hate speech. NPR's Lauren Frayer reports from London.
12: The word anti-Semitic has lost all meaning.
13: This video shows a woman sitting in darkness musing about anti-Semitism. She criticizes Zionism, then repeats conspiracy theories.
12: The leaders of Israel and Gaza conspired to carry out what happened on October.
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4: From WBEZ Chicago, it's This American Life. I'm Hannah Jaffe Walt, sitting in for Ira Glass. When Shirin Jafari moved to the U.S. as a young adult, there are a lot of promises made to her family back home. We'll be in touch all the time, call you every week, almost like we're in the same town, which is the kind of thing you say. But Shirin actually pulled this off for the last 20 years.
5: We are a close family. We message several times a day. We send each other reels, like normal stuff. I mean, I don't want to lose those details, those small details of their lives because I am so far away from them.
4: And they really get into the details, this family. Who ate what? How far was the walk? What's the latest with the dental work? On the phone, by text, random thoughts tossed out at any hour. Have you seen this pumpkin dessert? Unsolicited suggestions.
5: I would send them videos of exercises they can do at home.
4: Like you worrying about them getting enough movement?
5: Yes, I have been trying to get my mom to do more yoga and my dad to not sit all day.
4: How's that going?
5: Not great.
4: So just like a constant ongoing conversation with them.
5: Totally. The kind of thing that you would be asking them if you were actually in the same space and close.
4: Then in February, the United States and Israel attacked Iran, where her parents live. And on that very same day, the first day of the war, the Iranian authorities shut the internet down. Just put the whole country into an internet blackout. A shockingly effective blackout.
5: The call wouldn't go through. It would just disconnect. I didn't hear anything. It would just disconnect.
4: Did you do it over and over again?
5: Yes, of course. I tried so many times. I wouldn't be able to get through. Calling through cell phone was impossible. It just became useless. The cell phone became useless for us. The only way I was able to communicate with them was them calling on a landline to my cell phone. That was the only way they could reach me.
4: Text message, email, nothing else was working.
5: After that point, no, they called me on the landline. And it's funny, when I think of it, you know, there were so many times when I visit them and I would tell them, who needs a landline? Maybe you guys should get rid of this. You know, in this day and age, who needs a landline?
4: Inside Iran, what was happening was, as soon as the war started, cell phones were only working to call people inside the country. No internet. Communication with the outside world became so difficult, it was like going from breathing regularly out in the open to being underwater and breathing through a straw. Workarounds like VPNs are expensive or janky. Some are flat-out scams. And they're banned. A private satellite service like Starlink? Illegal, and people have been arrested for using it. So, the landline. That was the only way Shirin's parents could reach her. But when bombing got too intense in Tehran, they fled the city, leaving behind the landline. And Shirin was left going for days, sometimes weeks, without hearing from them. Were they okay? Were they safe? She'd go on social media, scouring every platform, looking for anyone she knew in Iran who had found some brief internet workaround, to ask them if they'd heard from her parents.
5: So sometimes I would stay up at like 3 or 4 a.m. looking for any information that I can get from any relative or friend or somebody who knows my parents that could be online. I would just send messages to everybody like, hey, let me know if you are online. Let me know the next time you're connected. Can you give me an update? Just message me as soon as you see this message.
4: I've heard a lot in the last 2 months during this war about deals and negotiations. I've heard about bombings by the U.S. and Israel and by Iran. Also lots about oil prices and the stock market and the Strait of Hormuz. But I haven't heard much at all from Iranians inside Iran. What are they seeing and thinking and doing and talking about? For the last few weeks, we've been working with two journalists in the United States, Fatima Jamalpour and Roxana Saberi, to collect voice memos from inside Iran. So many people sent messages, even though it was difficult and dangerous for them to get these messages out. But people wanted to be heard. I have not heard anything like these from inside Iran. I guess that's part of the point of an internet blackout. So that's what I want to share with you. Today's show, we hear from people inside Iran, where war is only part of what's going on for them. That's coming up. Stay with us.

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6: It's This American Life. Today's episode, blackout. Other places have had their internet cut off during a war. Iran is not the first. But this isn't something that's being imposed on the country from the outside. It's being done by the leadership of the country to its own citizens while they're being attacked, in this case, by us, the United States and Israel. Listening to these messages that people sent us, you really get the feeling for how total a blackout is. I had the thought, listening over and over, that every part of what they're saying is not supposed to be heard. Even basic things, like what are people doing every day? A blackout is not a censorship that goes line by line. It is wholesale redaction of people's lives, and sometimes deaths. Here's what it took for people to get these messages out of Iran. They had to borrow or pay for a VPN or satellite connection, wait for it to actually work. Starlink connections in Iran keep getting shut down. They had to not get caught. Iranians have been imprisoned for speaking with foreign media. It sometimes took days to get these voice memos out of the country to us, often short messages, a minute at a time, so the files were small enough to get through. The messages came from a whole range of people from different parts of Iran, different ages, professions, political views, and also different experiences. Every time I got one of these messages, I stopped what I was doing to listen all the way through. So I want to play them for you the way I heard them, one person after another. We have edited them, but tried to leave them at a length where you can really hear what people have to say as they go about their day. I'm going to play the messages in four sections. We could call them acts. So here we go. Act one, both and. In these first few messages, people talk about the dual experience of living both in a war and at the same time in an internet blackout, both dragging on and on, 63 days and counting as I record this now. First voice memo, Nagin. She's in her early 40s and lives in Tehran with her boyfriend, Amin.
7: After breakfast, I got ready to go to work, got into my car, and drove onto the highway. Then suddenly Amin called and said, Nagin, they're bombing Tehran. That was pretty much my last call. All internet lines were suddenly cut off.
6: This message, and all the messages you're going to hear in the show, is being read by an actor. To protect everyone's identity in this show, we've changed people's names and we've asked Iranian and Iranian-American actors outside of Iran to listen to the messages and then record what people said and how they said it onto their phones as voice memos. Some of the original messages were recorded in English. Most were translated from Persian. Once or twice, we've changed a small phrase for clarity. Okay, back to Nagin.
7: And then they started hitting the east of Tehran. These strange, terrifying sounds. We were really not prepared for suddenly being in the middle of the highway and hearing sounds like that. Some people, they just parked their cars and they got out and they were staring at the smoke. They didn't know what to do. Two, three people had gone and hidden in the bushes. It was really strange. Then this delivery guy on a motorcycle passed by me. He had this Kurdish accent. My window was down and I was completely terrified. He passed my car and said, Bibi finally came. And I was like, my God, like, nobody even knows how this war is going to end. Who cares about Bibi? I finally made it to Zohravardi Street to go towards my mom's place. And I saw that they had closed all the schools and they had called all the families to come pick up their children. Some of the mothers were clearly regular office workers. They were wearing their uniform of mantos and trousers, and they were running on foot towards the schools because the streets were blocked. And everyone at the school was crying, begging for their children to come out faster. And I went a little farther and I got to this girl's high school. And I saw these girls come out and they took off their headscarves and messed up their hair into the air. And they were chanting that, yes, now we are finally becoming free. Then a bomb hit somewhere nearby and the sound was unbelievable. And at once, people just poured into the streets. And some people, clearly, they were gathering their things to leave Tehran.
1: Hello, hope you're doing well. First, I apologize because unfortunately I've caught a cold these days. My voice is hoarse.
6: This is Puya. He's in his mid-30s. He owns a pizza shop in Tehran.
1: But look, cutting the internet is a disaster. Our phones are constantly ringing. So-and-so be careful. Such and such a place is being bombed. We worry about each other. We wake up, try to have a normal day, which is not very normal. And we come to work, wait, reading the news. Some of us have the internet, some don't. So part of the news is actually passed from person to person. When Tehran is attacked, I don't do anything special. I mean, I just sit where I am and go about my day, truthfully. There have been many times when I was cooking or doing whatever, and I just continued doing it because there was nothing I could do at that moment. People come out now, eat, go to cafes, but economically, you can't just say conditions are bad. Conditions are almost on the verge of collapse. We've laid off nearly 70% of the staff, or almost more. People still come to buy pizza, but much less often. Regarding the menu, some things have been limited. For example, the salads or the appetizers, like chicken and so on, because it might not be economically viable for people to buy them right now. I took away the salads for a month. I'm bringing them back at the end of this week. But our beef bacon pizza is among the best sellers.
8: There are checkpoints everywhere in the streets. The atmosphere is really unsafe, like very highly securitized. And I mean, we're very afraid of these checkpoints. We're really as afraid of the checkpoints as we are of bombs and missiles.
6: Sara is in her early 30s. She's talking here about checkpoints that have been set up all around the country by Iranian security forces, including the IRGC, the Islamic Revolutionary Guard Corps.
8: We know they check phones. We know they search photo galleries. We know they've arrested people we knew because of just something they found on their phone, like a photo or a call or following a certain page or something like that. It's very terrifying. For a long time, I just didn't take my phone out with me at all. But for example, now that I've started taking it out, I just constantly erase everything and clear my phone of everything. Honestly, when things are outside of my control, I just start cleaning and tidying my house. I constantly clean everywhere in the house. I vacuum, I wash the dishes, so the house is perfectly tidy. I cook, I start dusting, vacuuming, washing the bathroom, washing the kitchen, washing all the dishes in the sink. I started making jam, which I've never done before. I scrubbed the whole house with the thought that if there's no electricity or water, at least my house would stay clean for a few more days. And then I took a shower, I blow-dried my hair, I mean, I know it's really stupid. Like, if they bomb your country's infrastructure, this might help you for, what, maybe 2 extra days? But it gave me a good feeling psychologically, at least.
6: Next voice memo is from an emergency nurse, Sylvia, in her late 20s. She lives in Esfahan, central Iran. Sylvia talked about something other people mentioned too, trying to use the sort of substitute, very limited internal internet the Iranian authorities have created. The national intranet only works inside Iran. It's its own system, tightly controlled and surveilled. There are apps for messaging, texting inside the country, banking services. There's an Iranian search engine called Torab. And sometimes some international sites can be accessed through the internal intranet, but others can't. Sylvia had a day off work. and was testing out what she could and could not do on the internal system.
7: I wanted to buy cologne, so I ordered that online, and I had no problem with the payment. Some sites that you used to connect to directly through Torob, they don't open now. And so I don't know why some open, some don't. I mean, I don't know what the problem is or what difference there is. Now I almost feel a bit illiterate, because before, whenever something came to my mind that I didn't know, I would quickly Google it. And I spent so much time every day talking to ChatGPT. I would consult it about everything I wanted to do. But now I can't do any of those things, because basically my phone has just turned into a tool for calling, texting, taking photos, things like that. That's it. There is an app they've provided as a replacement for Google called Zarebeen, but I haven't been able to get anything decent out of it so far. I mean, what you search for has to be very common and simple, like searching for the name of a medicine, for example. And even then, it doesn't show all the references. It brings up some very simple Iranian references and basic explanation. Otherwise, it doesn't give you a proper answer for anything else. I even wanted to find a number for a fast food place through it so I could call them, but it wouldn't bring it up for me. That's how ridiculous it is.
9: The last text I got was from my friend Mina, asking if I could hear the bombs going off near our house.
6: Niku is 12 years old. She's a student in Tehran, taking in what has just been lost.
9: I'm kind of attached to the internet. I do not remember a life where I was without it. Checking my messages to text my friends and scrolling on YouTube and TikTok. I do imagine what's going on in social media when I'm not there, though I'm pretty sure everybody's nagging about the high gas prices. When the internet finally comes back, I'm definitely checking my email because Rana might have emailed me. Rana is my cousin. I'm pretty curious to know what she has written. I would love to text my best friend Samira. I would ask her if her father's work is going to be all right since he needs to go outside the country very often.
6: Act 2, the blackout before this one. From an American perspective, we went to war with Iran. That's what's happening there. That's where the story begins. But this war for Iranians landed in the middle of an ongoing story about what's been happening inside the country. And these next two people who sent voice memos, they had a role in that story. There have been regular, large protests against the Iranian regime for years in Iran. And right before the war, massive demonstrations erupted around the entire country. People took to the streets demanding the end of the regime, which has been in power in Iran for almost 50 years. The protests went on for weeks. And then Iranian authorities put the country into a full communications blackout. It started on January 8th. Over the next few days during the blackout, security forces massacred people all across the country. They killed thousands, possibly tens of thousands, of their own citizens. They did this at a moment when there was no way for people to tell anyone, to post photos or videos, or to warn their friends, or call international reporters, or even reach family outside of the country. We still don't know the scale of the killing. Human rights groups have been trying to document as many deaths as they can. In a blackout, you can die without being counted. The two reporters who collected voice memos for today's show, Roxana Saberi and Fatima Jamalpour, also managed to get messages out during the last blackout. Dozens of people inside Iran found ways to send them rare firsthand accounts, images, videos, medical records, that suggested that the IRGC and other security forces shot protesters at close range, targeting their heads and chests, their eyes. This had all just happened right before the war, and this new blackout. The protests and killings in January haunted some of the voice memos we got, even as people try to continue living, going about their normal routines. Amin is in his 20s. He's a professional bodybuilder in Tehran. He joined the protests. One of his friends was shot and killed while protesting, Mehdi Zatparvar. He was a well-known champion bodybuilder.
10: I've been on a special diet since January. I wanted to compete back then, but I didn't. I canceled it out of respect for those who were killed, out of respect for Mr. Zatparvar. After that, competitions were canceled altogether, and gradually I just kept my diet because I saw I had nothing else to do. I usually wake up at 4:45 and I do my cardio from 5 to 6. I get by with 7 or 8 meals a day. Even though prices have skyrocketed and my savings are completely gone, but I am still keeping at it anyway. I generally don't follow the news anymore, neither Iranian nor foreign news. Iran International says one thing and Iran State TV says another, so I simply don't get my mind involved with the news anymore. Unless, for example, Trump tweets, whatever he posts, we basically assume the opposite. Because he either does exactly what he says or the exact opposite. Right in front of me is a checkpoint, and I am passing through it. The IRGC is completely controlling everything with its own full supervision. Recently, I've been recording videos as motivation for those who think they just need to sit at home during the war. I really want to try to convince them through exercise they can live in a way that at least keeps their vibes high.
6: Anushirvan is a doctor in the north of Iran. He's young, in his mid-20s. He spent January treating hundreds of wounded protesters, some of them shot with military-grade weapons, sometimes at close distance, sometimes in the head. And while he was treating people, plainclothes security agents roamed the hospital. So if someone needed an x-ray, Anushirvan and his colleagues would personally escort them to radiology so they wouldn't be detained. They showed people how to leave out the back door of the hospital. As he worked, Anushirvan began saving x-rays and photographs and notes in a panic that the regime, through its blackout, would succeed in hiding what it had done. In a lot of ways, it has. And now, in another blackout, an endless blackout, Anushirvan is just still doing his job, getting through each day.
11: After eating a very sad excuse for breakfast, I fed my cats, which I had adopted after the events of January due to my friend's recommendation to have like a companion in those times. I believe it helped. Very interesting creatures cats are. I dressed up and called for an Iranian version of an Uber to the hospital. Went downstairs and looking at the car, it was barely functioning and being held together. And the driver had a very, stereotypical type of beard. And my suspicions were confirmed when I sat in the car and saw two stickers of Soleimani and Khamenei on the dashboard of his car. Not exactly the two faces I want to see that early in the day, but, you know. So he drove me to the hospital and saw a white lab coat in my bag and asked if I was a doctor. And then he said, "May God give you strength, doctor." Of course, had the situation been a lot different, him or at least the men of his type would have beaten me to death. But, you know, I thanked him properly still. I'm not saying anyone who believes in the regime would kill you in the streets for protesting them, but it could be an unignited dynamite. So I reached the hospital, and it was a fairly nice shift. Not a lot of critical patients, fortunately. So I could spend some time in the pavilion watching my new favorite show, The Walking Dead. It's my favorite show because basically I cannot tolerate anything else because at least in The Walking Dead, the things are objectively worse for the people there than it is for Iranians right now. That is the only thing I can tolerate. I really like the show. Daryl is my favorite character. I sure hope nothing bad happens to him. And well, let's see how poorly this ages. One of my patients was an 11-year-old girl for coming in with a chief complaint of extreme headache in front of her head. It was nothing too serious. I asked if she's undergone any stress recently. Kind of an obvious question these days, but you know, she was a child. I asked the parents if she had any access to any of the news of the war, and they confirmed it, which sounds like very poor parenting to me. So after making sure the hospital stabilized, me and two of my friends went to the park near the hospital to smoke cigarettes. I had never smoked any cigarettes up until like 2 months ago. My very first cigarette was upon hearing the news, the confirmation of Khamenei being killed. And I'm really glad I waited that long, because now every time I do it, I'm reminded of that night, as it was one of the best nights of my life.
6: Anushirvan spent more than half of his monthly salary on a VPN. Then he got online, finally, and was devastated. He saw some of what was being said about Iran in the wider world.
11: By far, the most difficult moments for me during the blackouts were times like this, where I could barely connect with the VPNs, only to see people on social media falling for the regime propaganda. And I'm not talking about Iranians. These are people living in free countries, and that is incredibly depressing to see. I've seen charlatans actually denying the January massacre, in which dozens of thousands of people were killed, and whitewashing the Islamic Republic all the way through just because they disagree with this war or Trump or the U.S. foreign policy as a whole, outright denying the January massacre and saying there is no evidence for that. The massacre, which I saw happen, and the evidence I collected. There is no excuse in that. They have zero right to do that. And for the first time ever, I truly understand why, for example, Holocaust denial is and should always be a crime, as you can't imagine the pain of seeing such privileged people denying your suffering.
6: Coming up, more from inside Iran, including that day President Trump said a whole civilization will die tonight. What was that like? That's in a minute when our program continues.
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6: It's This American Life. I'm Chana Jaffe-Walt, sitting in for Ira Glass. Today's show, we hear from people inside Iran, people who are living through a war and an internet blackout that the UN Human Rights Office has said is, quote, one of the longest and most severe shutdowns ever recorded globally. We're hearing what that's like from Iranians who managed to get voice memos out of the country in spite of it being difficult and dangerous to send them. Act 3, neighbors, friends, and lovers. Iran is a big country. It had deep divisions before the war. There were massive protests against the Islamic Republic and a brutal crackdown just over a month before America and Israel attacked. And in the messages we got, responses to the war were all over the map.
17: All the people are happy, I'm telling you. Say thanks, President Trump, thanks, Netanyahu. They pray to God that Bibi and Daddy, Donald Trump, they make help. Because many people, as a joke, and they say Daddy to him.
6: Bahid owns a small business. He's in his mid-40s, lives on the outskirts of a big city in northern Iran. He despises the Islamic regime, wants a secular democracy in Iran. The protests and massacres in January convinced Bahid that change will never happen without outside help.
17: Everyone is preparing themselves for the moment that President Trump and Bibi declared that the situation is such that that people can come out, they will flood to regime to take them over. And they all expect to have a new life after this regime. The internet is not stable. The moment you send me a message until now, it took 4 hours and 36 minutes arrived to me. The speed is very slow. And you should know, the Islamic Republic, their fear, and this is not just my opinion, everybody thinks the same thing, is not that internet would be used against them in war. And they're afraid that internet will become a tool to help protesters to get together and create an internal revolution. And that's what they're afraid of. That's why they shut down the internet. But I don't remember exactly if I told you that I have a family member in Iran. He has a bad autoimmune disorder. He was worried. We were watching Iran International by satellite, and he told me, what will come up if President Trump is going to do shutdown of electricity and all of the infrastructures? What would happen to the country? And he was worried. He was worried about all the people as like as him, that they have bad health issues and they need full care. I said to him, our situation is like that. We want to have freedom and going far away from this government, this IRGC. And it would be needed to pay by something. This is the cost of freedom. And that's a shame, but I have a good feeling that this is the last second of this government.
18: Well, the conversations vary, but everyone talks to each other with a certain caution, meaning in a way they size each other up so they don't get challenged.
6: Omid works at a film studio in Tehran. He makes all sorts of content. He worked on a candid camera show recently. Some of the work his team has done is for state TV. He's sympathetic to the regime, including the blackouts policy. The Iranian foreign minister, Abbas Araghchi, said the internet is shut off in Iran for security reasons while the country is under attack. That idea makes sense to Omid. At work, Omid is a manager.
18: Out of the 24 or 25 people who work under me, one or two of them are very left-leaning and opposed. For example, regarding the news of the martyrdom or death of Khamenei, who was ultimately the leader of the country. Look, I had my criticisms of his performance, but regardless, it's a war. And when you lose your leader in a war, ultimately you're shocked, sad, and confused. But one of the guys was happy. And it was like, if he wasn't embarrassed in front of me, he would have handed out sweets. I see the IRGC, the army, the police force, which are operating under a more or less unified command and are serving the country. They stood, fought, were killed, were martyred, were assassinated. They could have just left, but thank God they stayed. The Americans should be satisfied with Venezuela and their own oil in, I don't know, Saudi Arabia. They should stop their wickedness. Regarding the internet blackout, I was forced to use a VPN, but the point is that we're in a war, and I think being connected could have perhaps caused more damage. Thankfully, we didn't have any unrest or clashes. I mean, at least not that I'm aware of. Or I don't know, those common cyber attacks hitting those different networks, like banking network, the network of, I don't know, digital currency exchanges. Most of the people around me have come to terms with the fact that right now the conditions are wartime, and it's necessary, for example, to have certain limitations and control.
6: At night in Tehran and throughout a lot of the country, regime supporters have been gathering in squares to chant in support of the Islamic Republic and wave flags.
18: Near our office, there's a street running north to south that's uphill. I mean, it's quite uphill. I see a lady whose husband is in a wheelchair, and she's around 45, maybe 50 years old. And this lady and her husband come this way every night. They go to the second square of Tehran Pars and chant. And I sometimes come to the window to smoke a cigarette, and I've seen them. They go by at 8:30 or a quarter to nine, and then they return around like 10:30, 11. And this poor woman sometimes has a hard time on the way back alone because the man is a bit heavy. And sometimes I've seen people go up an alley to help them get home. The fact that a group of people are so patriotic and so dedicated that every night, whether it's raining, it's cold, it's hot, they get up and come to the city squares, participate in gatherings, chant, and so on. That's really heartwarming, and it's very fascinating. I really wish you were here to see it up close.
19: There have been every night protests from the government supporters for almost 1 month. Whenever I'm out at almost 9 p.m., I see them. Oh my goodness, not again.
6: Maru is in her 30s, lives outside Tehran. She works as an English tutor online, but there's not a lot of that work these days, so she's been taking on extra hours at her dad's pharmacy. She's there till nighttime. She sees the rallies on her way home.
19: The men chant repeated slogans in favor of the regime. They declare that they're ready to be martyrs of Islam and the Islamic Republic. Once I even saw a few of them wearing shrouds to prove they're ready to die for their cause. When I go to bed, I think about Reza. I immediately burst into tears. Reza's the guy I've been in love with lately who turned out to be a religious fanatic. I knew he wasn't my match, but I couldn't help but to love him. Reza and I met at my dad's pharmacy. He's a pharmacist. We used to work different shifts. All I knew about him at first was through my brother's high opinion of him. I remember a winter evening that I went to the pharmacy to give my brother something. Being in my 30s, I'm mature enough not to believe in love at first sight, but at the very first moment I saw him, he captured my attention. Gradually, I tried to change my work shift for 2 days of the week in order to meet him more. He was always well-groomed and obviously picky in the way he dressed. He looked so mild-mannered, kind, always ready to help the people around him. We started texting each other. At first, it was only about work, but we gradually switched to other personal issues. At first, he was so cautious because he was our employee, but little by little, he stepped forward. To be honest with you, I already knew that he was a religious guy, at least more than me, but I didn't expect him to be a religious fanatic with rigid opinions about Islam and the regime. The first time that I was shocked at his perspectives was during the 12-day war with Israel, around 9 months ago. He believed that Iran should not reach an agreement or stop the war, because doing so will make us lose our dignity. I was like, what are you talking about? Iranian people are being killed. To me, dignity was an abstract concept. People's lives was something that mattered to me. Since then, I chose not to talk about politics with him. Honestly, I knew that trying to be dismissive of politics and religion was not the solution, but unfortunately, I was deeply involved with him. A few days before the war, he left our pharmacy because he was about to establish his own. Since then, we've met a couple times. The last time we met, almost 20 days ago, he mentioned that he agreed with the idea of digital blackout for now, because in this way, the government can be in control of the enemy's propaganda against the Islamic Republic. I was like, how dare you say so? People are losing their jobs because of this blackout, and you're talking about your idea of propaganda? I think this war made me far more realistic about Reza and my love for him. This war was an accelerator. It made our relationship go downhill faster.
6: Act 4. Now what? Every time I hear President Trump declare what Iranians want, or what they should do, or what he thinks should come next, and every time he tosses off a threat, I want to know, what is it like for Iranians to hear that? Are they hearing that? Another thing the blackout has erased, or stifled. For instance, what was it like for Iranians on the day that happened only a few weeks ago, when President Trump posted on Truth Social about Iran, quote, "A whole civilization will die tonight, never to be brought back again. I don't want that to happen, but it probably will." We got several voice memos about that day. I'm going to play one from the doctor, Anushirvan, who treated patients during the January massacre, then Sara in Tehran, the woman who'd been blow-drying her hair in case U.S. strikes knocked out Iranian power plants. Trump had set a deadline for Iran that day to open the Strait of Hormuz. The deadline was evening in the U.S., 3:30 in the morning in Iran.
11: Part of me didn't really want to take Trump seriously, but he is the president of the most powerful country in the world, so there is that. In Iran's time, it would be around 3:30 a.m., if I'm not mistaken. I had charged my phone, my laptop, my portable power bank, not that they were going to last too long anyway, and had my essentials ready to go in case of emergency or if I decided to move back to my hometown. Since being so high up in my current apartment, no electricity would also mean no water pump, not to mention no elevator. I took a shower, and I think it was around 2 a.m. when I decided to leave it up to fate and sleep and wake up to either the unthinkable or to a war-torn country. And yes, by unthinkable, I mean the ceasefire, as I had no idea what it would look like. I woke up automatically around 5 a.m., grabbed my phone, and saw my dad's text notification that there was a ceasefire. I stared into the message a good couple minutes, stone-faced, before going back to sleep. To make all the damages caused by the war worth it, we would have to have a regime change. But now it looks like we just got the shorter stick on both ends. It brought nothing but more death and misery, not to mention it further entrenched the regime. This was one of the dumbest wars in history, to be honest.
8: Last night, I was awake until maybe 12:30 or so, and there's a hallway in our house that has no windows around it, no glass, so that's where we sleep at night when they bomb. We go there to take shelter, and I was trying to sleep, but I was constantly checking the internet to see what was happening, like where they're saying what, and I just had a feeling that there was going to be a ceasefire. So I couldn't sleep, but I finally did fall asleep. And then the next morning, my partner told me that there had been a ceasefire. And to be honest, my feeling when I read that news was just very, very, very full of rage. Especially the things that I read. And I mean, I honestly don't know how much of it is propaganda and how much of it is reality, but the things I read that Iran is even earning money from the Strait of Hormuz during the ceasefire, because we, the people of Iran, know that that money earned from there is not going to be spent on us. So we're just thinking that, well, we're just going to have a richer IRGC and they're going to commit crimes even more easily. And I'm really, really afraid for the kids who are in prison, the kids who receive death sentences, because I know they're going to be persecuted terribly. Executions are going to increase. I think we're going to have even more severe crackdowns. Probably any kind of social movement, if any form, which I honestly find unlikely after the January massacres, but they'll face an even greater massacre. I feel like we're the main losers of this war, the people of Iran, because practically nothing has changed.
6: One voice memo was short and to the point. From Khabat, a carpenter. He's Kurdish, an ethnic minority in Iran, living in the western part of the country.
20: People are really frustrated with Trump. Wasn't he supposed to keep the pressure on until the regime surrendered? Why is he going to negotiate now? He was supposed to finish them off, not talk to them.
6: One last person, Arta. He runs a tech company in Isfahan. Arta's voice memos came in last. I listened after hearing all of the others, and it helped me understand something I hadn't before about where things might be headed in Iran. Arta was deeply unsettled by people around him who were furious that President Trump did not follow through on his threats, especially a promise Trump made on social media to bomb Iran back to the Stone Age.
2: You might not believe it, but the morning the ceasefire was announced, I actually called a friend and he picked up the phone saying, what is this? What a mess. Why did they just let it go? I mean, believe it or not, there is a segment of society who, in my opinion, probably lack a realistic view of what returning to the Stone Age actually entails, because maybe they don't really know what it's like to live without electricity in a fifth or sixth or a 10th floor apartment. But whether it is out of intense rage or just, you know, pure sheer ignorance, many people prefer that we go back to the Stone Age and have our energy infrastructure be completely wiped out as long as the Islamic regime went down with it. So there's one group completely upset and furious, but then there's the complete opposite, the diehard loyalists ready to sacrifice their lives for the Islamic Republic. Look, the situation is truly, it's extremely terrifying. And for me, who's like, you know, slightly in the middle, I completely oppose the Islamic regime. But my red lines are the destruction of my country's infrastructure and the loss of my loved ones. And aside from that, I mean, if I'm being real, I'd give my own life to see the Islamic regime gone. But I do hold these two red lines.
6: There's another red line Arta has held for a while now. He tells this story, and this is where I felt like, oh, that is a clue, not just about the blackout and what's happening now, but something the Iranian regime seems to have been building up for years now. Before the war, over a year ago, Arta was offered something he calls a white line. It's also called a white SIM card. White SIM cards are a way for Iranian officials and political leaders and regime-aligned journalists to bypass internet restrictions and access much more of the global internet than the general population ever has access to. So even when there's an internet blackout or delays, if you have a white SIM card, you can get online. Arta had a contact who said they could get him a white card, a white line. But back then, Arta refused.
2: Many of my friends and former colleagues around me had white lines, and I knew it. But I resisted. I felt this is an undeniable right that all Iranian people should have, and I didn't want to use this special privilege. I wanted to stand alongside everyone else, living with the same hardships and struggles and VPNs and staying on this side, you know, the side of the ordinary people. You know what it's like? It's like using a special privilege just to have the right to eat food while the rest of your society, your friends, your family, your siblings can't afford to eat meat. But because of your privilege, you do. Does that make sense? If I'm being real, I condemned a lot of my friends who use that kind of privilege. I would actually half jokingly, I would tell them, oh, shut up, bro. You have a white line. We would actually talk amongst ourselves, saying, did you see that guy had a white line too? That guy who pretended to be so aligned with the people. And, you know, I was one of the proud ones. Many of my friends told me, we thought you definitely had one, but you didn't. And I held my head high.
6: Then this war and this blackout, the longest ever, and Arta got a new offer, a new service approved by the state called Internet Pro. This would be like a white line or a white SIM card, but it would cost money. And it would give Arta a way to access the global internet. Arta is supporting his extended family. He had staff depending on him. They're an IT company. They couldn't work without the internet. So he did it. He signed up. This was a guy who, before the war, would not even use the domestic messaging apps in the state-run intranet. He did not want to be surveilled. Now, to get Internet Pro, Arta was required to provide his national ID number, phone number, and the names and details of everyone he works with who would be using the internet. He handed all of that in.
2: Do I feel secure? No, not at all. Listen, I firmly believe their monitoring over me has increased significantly. I have absolutely no sense of security.
6: Surveillance and submission are the price of access. The blackout wasn't lifted when the ceasefire was declared, and it hasn't been lifted since. It now seems more and more possible that Iran will not return the internet back to the way it was before the war, ever. And instead, there's a new plan. tiered internet access. Internet as a privilege granted by the state for people who support the state or are at least willing and able to pay a state-sanctioned company for access. It turns the internet from a public place where anyone can show up and speak, listen, argue, spread conspiracy theories, find the best tweezers, to an internet that is more like an airport lounge, a silver elite, gold-plated, platinum loyalty program. This is more and more common around the world, governments limiting internet access, and sometimes going to full blackout. The whole thing has a real coming to a country near you vibe. When I first listened to these voice memos from Iran, they felt to me like a rare document of a rare time. People living their lives in this temporary moment through a war and a blackout. But I think of the voice memos differently now. I think it's possible they're documenting a massive, frightening change. That story was produced by Diane Wu. Roxana Saberi and Fatima Jamalpour collected the voice memos for us. They're both journalists and authors documenting a massive, frightening change.

0: Before we end this show about how little we are hearing from inside Iran, I do feel I should briefly note that it's not entirely true. Tell me about, when did you first see the videos?
1: I think it was probably the middle of the night.
0: This is Narges Bajoli. She's an anthropologist at Johns Hopkins University. She's studied Iranian media and propaganda for decades. And in the early days of the war, at 3 a.m, she saw videos online from Iran. Short videos on social media with Lego-style AI characters set to rap and trap music. You've maybe seen some of these. They're about America and President Trump.
1: And what the video I remember focusing on was that he had lied to his voters that he was not going to start another war in the Middle East. And there were lots of images related to the Epstein files.

0: Lego President Trump is sitting at a craps table, losing the game, getting handed a piece of paper that says, "You're fired." Big red letters.
1: And then a few hours later, I went back to sleep. A few hours later, I woke up and I started to see the video across different kinds of accounts. And that's when I was like, whoa, this stuff is starting to go viral.
0: Nargis, seeing something go viral, it means more than if you or I do.
1: As an anthropologist who studies media, I have lots of different burner accounts online that I use for my research. I set them to different algorithms. So some are like very MAGA. Some are, you know, a little bit more mainstream Republican. Some are very on the left.
0: So you're watching like a bunch of different, you have a bunch of different profiles and you're watching the stream all at the same time.
1: Exactly. And this is the first time in over a decade of doing this kind of work that I've seen all of the different timelines merge into one. Nothing from Iran goes viral like that.
0: Until now. Just as Iran has been building up a system for controlling access to the internet for its own population, it has also invested heavily for years in the world of media and propaganda. Nargis says the Iranian regime has a whole infrastructure to support media outfits, trying out new ideas. She says the IRGC operates or funds at least 50 production houses. Not much else is making it out of Iran right now, but these videos, they're constant. There's a new one all the time.

Our program was produced today by Diane Wu and edited by Nancy Updike. The people who put together today's show include Thea Benin, Zoe Chase, Dana Chivas, Aviva de Kornfeld, Emmanuel Jochi, Cassie Howley, Valerie Kipnis, Adrian Lilly, Seth Lind, Tobin Lowe, Stowe Nelson, Molly Marcello, Catherine Raimondo, Nadia Raymond, Ryan Remery, Alyssa Shipp, Ike Sreese Kanduraja, Lily Sullivan, and Christopher Swatala. Our managing editor is Sara Abdurrahman, senior editor David Kestenbaum, and our executive editor is Emmanuel Berry. The actors who performed the voice memos for us: Bahor Behagi, Tara Grammy, Jerry Habibi, Darius Homeyoun, Ava Lalazarzada, Abraham Makani, Aryan Moayed, Navid Neguban, Babak Tafti, Pej Vadat, Sheila Vand, and Selena Zahednia. Our wonderful casting director, Sabrina Hyman. Special thanks today to everyone in Iran who sent us voice memos for this story. And also special thanks to Sardar Pashayi, Kaveh Dasture, Hossein.

Shireen Hafazian, Duri Buscarin, Ahmad Ahmadian, and Mahsa Ali Mardani. Shireen Jafari, who you heard at the start of the show, is a reporter on the public radio show The World. 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I'm Chana Jaffe-Walt. We'll be back next week with more stories of This American Life.

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4: From WHYY in Philadelphia, I'm Terry Gross with Fresh Air. Today, Silicon Valley's new tech right and its alliance with the Trump administration. We talk with George Packer about his Atlantic article on how tech venture capitalists who are heavily invested in AI and cryptocurrency are influencing Trump's policies related to their own investments. For example, the venture capitalist David Sacks became Trump's special advisor on AI and crypto.
5: The concentration of power in a few hands of people who could then arrange politics and policy to their benefit, that's happening again. It's happening right in front of us, and it's happening most dramatically in this alliance between Washington and Silicon Valley.
4: Trump has made billions on crypto. Later, David Bianculli reviews the new TV adaptation of Lord of the Flies. First News.
6: Live from NPR News in Washington, I'm Ryland Barton. A new poll from NPR, PBS News, and Marist shows that 81% of Americans say gas prices are a strain on their household budgets, and a majority say that the economy is not working well for them personally. NPR's Domenico Montanaro has more on the political implications.
7: Our poll finds Democrats with a 10-point advantage on the congressional ballot test. That's when we ask who people would vote for if the congressional elections were held today in their district. 52% say a Democrat, 42% say a Republican. Democrats also have the advantage on enthusiasm. 61% say that they're enthusiastic, very enthusiastic to vote in these midterms. Just 47% of those who voted for Trump in 2024 say the same. In most years, those would be the kinds of things indicative of a pretty big election wave. That could be. It's why the Senate, for example, looks within reach for Democrats, even if it is still a reach. I mean, we'll see what happens. Nothing is guaranteed.